0: Now the weather forecast for Toronto, Hamilton and Niagara. Clear tonight with gusty winds at times, a low of 14 degrees, Sunday sees sun and a high of 26, clear conditions for Sunday 9 and a low of 14. In Peterborough and the Kawarthas, mainly cloudy with gusty winds at times, a low of 14. For Sunday, sun with humidex value of 29 and a high of 26 and a low of 12.
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con Juan Jordan. I know that you will get your order, or swear you need to again, or done, or so what a hoots that's new reclaim. GCBC Radio Hawaii. Hi, everybody. My name is Lindsay Montour. I'm Mohawk Turtle Clan from Six Nations of the Grand River Territory.

Hi, I'm Saroja Coelho, and you're listening to CBC Radio 1. 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

0: 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But very few of us know the hidden costs behind IKEA's global fast furniture empire.
1: At IKEA, we love wood.
2: IKEA has long positioned itself as a green company. 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But a new document

0: impacts through extreme degradation of these areas through soil erosion, clear cut logging practices, and so forth. And the situation at hand is that IKEA is the largest private landowner in Romania. So they benefit from the volatility in the country, and that has been made exceptionally clear through these reports and on the ground investigations. And I also want to note that Agent Green, Gabby's organization, is not the only one that has brought light to this issue. Greenpeace in Romania also conducted a very thorough investigation of additional sites, and they came to the same conclusions as well.
1: IKEA spokespeople have denied allegations of using illegally logged wood in various interviews with different news outlets. And they've also shown some responsiveness too, because the company told Al Jazeera in 2020 that it cut ties with one major timber company after it was publicly scrutinized. How much of IKEA's business model is dependent on wood from this land?
0: I don't think I can quantify how much IKEA's business model is dependent on wood from that land. However, I think it's important for IKEA to recognize, as well as IKEA product consumers, that when you are one of the largest consumers of wood in the world, one of the largest furniture retailers in the world, there is an increased power and economic incentive that is created in these regions. And when that economic pressure exists in a small country like Romania, they're benefiting from being in that position of power, and they're benefiting from the volatility and also the difficult living circumstances in many of these communities.
1: What do Romanians generally make of what's going on in this conflict?
0: It creates a systemic pressure for these families where, you know, folks might feel that their backs are pressed against the wall, and if they want to put food on their table, this might be their only viable option. There have been other organizations in Romania that have been working on advocacy and conservation work to help people transition from these extractive industries into the industry of conservation and tourism.
1: What do you think this controversy has done for the green public image that IKEA is cultivating?
0: Yeah, I think it's the tarnish on that image that IKEA cultivates so well. They pride themselves on being for the people and for the planet. They genuinely could make meaningful change and have positive impact if they were willing to take a hard, honest look at what these investigative on-the-ground reports are showing, that the way that they are sourcing their timber, the way that they're continuing to look toward, you know, infinite growth and expansion is inherently at odds with any type of model of conservationism.
1: Maya Wickler, thank you very much for being with us.
0: Thank you so much.
1: Maya Wickler is the director of the new documentary Wild East, which premieres this coming Wednesday at the Sheffield Dockfest. In response to a request for comment on allegations made in the doc and by Gabby Pond's NGO, an IKEA spokesperson said in a statement, in part, quote, "Allegations made by the NGO have been investigated by internal and independent external parties and have been found to be without substance. Either we did not use wood from the locations mentioned in our products, or the logging activities were carried out in compliance with applicable regulations and FSC certification." End quote. You can see IKEA's full statement on our website at cbc.ca/day6. Coming up on Day 6, Maggie O'Farrell's 10th novel is out. The new book from the author of Hamnet is another rich historical fiction, but should you read it?
2: It was propulsive. I couldn't put it down, but it was also exhausting.
1: I'm Brent Bambury. 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Find and follow us wherever you get your podcasts. You probably recognize that ticking stopwatch signaling the start of 60 Minutes.
3: If that's what they want in the president, I'm not the man.
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5: And she was one of a number of young people who were working for the television station.
6: I've said repeatedly that America doesn't torture.
1: The show's been at the forefront of groundbreaking investigative television journalism for nearly six decades. Now, 60 Minutes is going through some major shakeups. CBS News leadership has axed several of the show's on-air correspondents and its executive producer. This week, correspondent Scott Pelley was fired after a blistering semi-public criticism of the program.

That's our show for this week. Day 6 was produced by Lori Allen, Annie Bender, Sarah Melton, and Pedro Sanchez. Our intern is Addie Tiller. Our senior producer was Michelle Parisi. And I'm Brent Bambury. It's 6 days to the SpaceX IPO.

0: 5 days to the start of the World Cup and 7 days till we meet again on day six.
1: I literally have tears in my eyes. That was deep.

0: At the Fifth Floor is at the heart of global storytelling on the BBC World Service, bringing you the best stories from BBC journalists from all over the world.
1: Before, everyone just believed what they got from the authorities. But to see us actually speaking to these leaders, holding them to account, a lot of people understood that the authorities are actually saying different things. And in most cases, they actually also don't even have the facts.
0: Journalists from the BBC's 43 language services are here to help you make sense of the world.
2: He's caught in a tug of war between uncompromising demands of his Islamist constituency and demands of governing a diverse society. So he's torn between those two tendencies.
0: To excite your curiosity.
3: You know that in Venezuela, we kept in the central bank one of the swords that Bolivar received, for example, from Peru. This sword is made with silver, but also gold, and has a lot of jewels. And even when I was a kid, I was like, this is weird, because if he had this, why he died poor?
0: And to get to grips with the facts behind the headlines.
4: Of course, internet was very, very bright and exciting when 30 some years ago, it was going to be the perfect vehicle of democracy, perfect vehicle of pluralism, where it's decentralized by design. Nobody can control it. But of course, the governments always find a way, especially with massive resources they have. There are still promises and hopes for the future that there will be less capabilities for governments to restrict people in Iran and any other countries.
0: That's all we've got time for today. If you want to let us know what you think about the show or you have questions for us, send an email to thefifthfloor@bbc.co.uk. We love hearing from you. You've been listening to The Documentary from the BBC World Service.
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7: 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I am Eddie Micah Jr. and you are welcome to Africa Link, the podcast connecting you to the stories that matter.
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7: Nigeria is a country where women help drive families, communities, businesses, and much of the economy. Yet when it comes to political power, they remain largely underrepresented. That contradiction is at the heart of a growing debate, with First Lady Olurimi Tinubu arguing that Nigeria cannot reach its full potential if half its population is left on the political sidelines. So why does that gap persist, and what would it take to change it? Let's get some answers from Ambassador Dr. Hapsat Ibrahim Modibo, an aspirant for senator under the ruling APC party. And I also have DW's Ben Adam Shemang in Abuja, Nigeria. Welcome to Africa Link, both of you. Doctor, how would you describe the current political environment in Nigeria regarding women's participation?
8: Thank you for welcoming me. I can say globally, you know, women participation is underrepresented. As we all know, worldwide, just about 27.5% at the national parliament. And then you come into even to the regional side of the women participation in politics. You see places like the Latin America and Europe, you have about just 33%. And then you go to like Central Asia, you have like 17%. Coming to Africa itself, you see, you have about 25% in places for women representation in their parliaments. Like in places like Rwanda, is almost about 63%. And then you have

0: places like Tanzania, where a woman is even ruling. But in Nigeria in particular, you have only 3.3% female representation in the political system, especially in the parliament, which is not encouraging, and it's disheartening.
1: That really sounds low, the situation in Nigeria. Why do you think that's the case?
0: Well, you see, in Nigeria, we have so many factors. They are multifaceted that are hindering women from participating in politics in Nigeria. Some of these are cultural. Cultural, you see that like in part of our culture, especially in the northern Nigeria, you see they will say a woman is not supposed to be in the forefront. She's supposed to be behind the man. You understand? That is a man that leads. A woman's duty is only to enter the kitchen, as they always say. And then you see economically, there's that barrier too at the same time. And then the women are facing even the security issues. Voters' patronage, you know, is also there. And then political violence. And then you also look at the religious aspect of it, you know. I know there's one particular woman that came out to vie for governorship, and they said, you know, they related to the religious aspect of it, that if you allow your woman to go and lead the men, so what and they fixed a meeting like around 2 a.m. or 1 a.m., how will she now come out to come and attend to her cabinet? And how will some of the obas or the emirs will come and bow under her or stay with her to interact with her? You know, it's part of the barriers. And then also the patriarchal structure. You know, there are so many factors that women are facing in the political arena for them to participate actively inside the politics.
1: You yourself are a politician. What's been your motivation to enter politics? What has kept you going, considering all these challenges?
0: Thank you very much. And this is an interesting question, you know. There's one time I granted an interview when they saw me in the southern part of Nigeria with my veil. I went for a conference and they say, how managed did I come even for the conference? That was the first question a reporter asked me. And I said, well, in the northern Nigeria, and as a Muslim from the Muslim background, my parents, they have been enlightened right from day one. And they've been traveling all over. That's the reality. And they saw how women participating in the economic aspect of life, the political aspect, the education, name it, because they always tell us that what a man can do, a woman can equally do, or not better, can equally do. So you see, from the background, my grandfather was even a politician, and my dad at the same time, my father of a blessed memory, Elijah Amadi, you know. So they encouraged us to go into politics, because when I was growing, my father was supposed to be the coordinator of, during the period of Shehu Shagari, you know, the coordinator of NPN, that's 1979. And my grandfather also has some wards under him, almost about five. That's the, I'm from a ruling family, Galadima family. And when we're growing, so my father, the moment you reach the age, he will go and register for you. You have to go and vote. That's not even by your choice. You must go and vote. All of us will have card. And I saw my senior sisters, they were the returning officers from all this Nadeco, you know. They were interactive, and I saw my senior brothers during the voting time. You see them, they are very busy. So, and then he happens to educate us, all the male and the female. So right now, as I told you that I am a PhD holder and I'm not the only one. We have a lot of people that are enlightened. So we have traveled all over, and they said the only thing they can leave for us is for us to develop ourselves. And when we develop ourselves and then we have the education, we are good to go, because even Islam says, go to China and seek for education. So participating into politics will not deviate me from my religion, or, you know, it will only make me to be grounded. You understand? So that's what even encouraged me from my background to the present situation, that yes, I have to go into politics, because I had the encouragement, although they are not longer alive, but we have to keep the system going.
1: Right. Thank you very much for sharing that inspirational personal story with us. But now let me go to Ben. Ben, it's because of all of these challenges that women are facing, as has been highlighted by Hapsat, that, you know, the government, at least on paper, seems to be making moves, right? We're talking about the reserved seats for women bill as some sort of affirmative action to increase or encourage women's participation in politics. What's the status of that? How's it going? What's the debate around that?
2: Yeah, you see, this bill is called Special Seats for Women Bill in the National Assembly here in Nigeria. Now, it is there on paper, surely. Once in a while, it's brought for discussion.

0: election. But since this election, I mean, campaign started as to Nigeria is moving towards 2027, you see that that is rather being kept in abeyance, because those who are supposed to ensure that the bill is passed into law are also fighting for their political lives in their different constituencies. So the women, yes, at the point, they will rally, they'll have some group discussions, they'll march to the National Assembly and say they deserve to have this kind of a right because of this male domination. So it's like people writing an exam, you are hoping you will pass, and it is just being kept in suspense.
1: What does that really say about the importance being put on that bill?
0: The bill has not been passed into law. It's still in parliament, so to speak. Then for the importance of it, it's very, very vital, because when one speaks with Nigerians in the streets, usually they'll just say, look, women will just have to occupy very important positions, sensitive positions, because they can also contribute in terms of the economy, in terms of security. They begin to point out that Ngozi Ihuala, who is at the World Trade Center, many ministers of finance that were women, senators and all that stuff. Even in the military, we have women who are generals, just like very top echelons of the police force. But this bill is actually kept in abeyance, surely. It's not yet passing through the National Assembly.
1: Thanks for that, Ben. Recently, the First Lady of Nigeria, Olurunmi Tinubu, basically encouraged women to step forward, encouraged women to enter politics. I'm wondering what the debate is on the ground. What is the public opinion on the issue of women in politics? How's it looking, Ben?
0: Yes, there is the support, especially on the side of the Gen Zs. They always want women too to have a test of this politics to see whether things can turn around. Sometimes they even go into statistics and say, those who have spoiled Nigeria are mostly the men who are from 50 downwards, you know. And so they feel that the women should have a bite at it. Then we also have some programs going on. You have gender agenda. You can imagine gender, meaning that the women must have their place. You see these programs on televisions here and there. And that was why, too, when women had to go for a meeting with Olurunmi Tinubu, a senator, a three-time senator, she said, look, it goes beyond sentiments of gender. We're talking about democracy, and democracy is a game of number. If all the women can come together and they get some fractions from the men, of course they will reach where they want, instead of always begging or waiting. Come out and participate, hold town hall meetings, go to the grassroots, and if you go to the markets, the women are just dominating. So why are they not taking advantage of all of this? So there are calls, but in reality, the lawmakers who indeed will ensure that this thing becomes a reality are just simply playing to the gallery for now. We've not seen serious action over it.
1: Right. Thanks, Ben. I'm going to come back to you, Habsat. What's your take on the delay of the reserved seats for women bill? And how do you respond to those that say, well, no one is stopping women from going into politics, just get in and give it your best shot?
2: First of all, I would like to say that giving a barrier to women participation in politics does not even occur, because we must go in. We must go in. We are mothers. We are wives. We are sisters. And you know the role women play in the society. We are cushioning a lot of things. As a married man, you know, when you come back from outside and there's it was so hazy or tensed up, when you come back, you are going to be relieved a bit. So we are qualified in any way that it takes, because in the economy, when you go to the forefront, you go to the villages or the communities where we are being attached to our grassroots, you see that majority of women are the farmers. They go and produce the farm produce and bring it to the market to sell. All this one is just to encourage the family living standard. And then at the same time, when you go during the voting period, you see all there as it

0: economically, you know, decision makings, you meet women there, because where even some fracas happen, you see that it's a woman that would now go and intervene. She will be like a mediator in that place. So as far as I'm concerned, we must enter inside the politics and participate roughly or with our efforts so that we'll be seen, I will be appreciated.
1: Are you surprised that the reserved seats for women bill hasn't passed yet? What's the holdup, you think?
0: It's a male-dominated area. Do you understand? Where they think that the women should just be relegated. You understand? And I would tell you categorically, truly speaking, why if I have an NGO that is the Ahmed Galadima Foundation in the name of our father, of a blessed memory. In this NGO, we train women in entrepreneurship and then in agripreneurship on how to add value to their agri produce. And then in, by the time you do this additional value, you are improving the life standard, because economy, the way they are going to sell the raw material is different from the way they are going to sell the value-added products. You understand? We visit the IDP camps. When you move, most time when I visit the IDP camp, IDP camps in my place, where people are displaced from their comfort zone, as you know, we are, you see, mostly the majority are women that are coming to sympathize with their fellow women, you know. And when you, at the same time, you know, we are the ones that are giving back to the children, you see. The children outside, they're under the NGO too. I have like social vices about drug misuse and drug abuse, and we talk about psychotropical substances because it's our children. When the woman is sound and her mind is at rest, the brain is at rest, she produces good family. And when they go out to the society, they are going to be good. You understand? Even on that is to, I speak motivational speaking to the younger ones on how to achieve their motives. Because when I was young, I said my target is I want to have a PhD so that I will impact positively in the society.
1: To be honest, I find it very silly, that sort of reasoning that women should steer clear of politics and then theirs is just support the man and, you know, take care of the family, the home, the kids. I'm not trying to paint myself as a good guy per se here, but I just find it ridiculous, because I don't think politics is meant for a particular gender. It is meant for people that can do the job, whatever the job is, right? And there's nothing biological or scientific that says a woman can do this better than a man, or a man can do this better than a woman. If someone is qualified, let them do the job. And I'm sure, Ben Chemang, you agree with me, don't you?
2: Absolutely. Because there's no way we say every role should be played by a man. Neither are we also saying every role should be played by women. Like it is said in African parlance, when the right hand washes the left hand also washes the right hand, and they become cleaner for it. And that is what it's supposed to be, that in terms of service providing, in terms of making society better for citizenry, it should be for all human beings to be on deck. Everyone should therefore contribute their quota. That's what functionalism is all about. Everyone functions, everybody brings their own role to ensure that society develops. That is the story.
1: Ahead of the next election cycle in Nigeria, are you sensing any change? I mean, again, it's good that the First Lady of Nigeria, Mrs. Tinubu, is encouraging women to get into politics. Do you sense a wave of encouragement overall, or a sense that women are getting more and more involved or getting excited to jump into politics, based on your reporting and all the people you've been speaking to?
2: Well, you see, Eddie, honestly, it's a different ballgame here in Nigeria. In 1999, when the election came on board, many lawmakers were there as women. And when you're talking about appointments, there were so many as ministers and also heading positions of authority. But as we are talking today, let me tell you something. At the federal level, talking of the National Assembly, there are 109 senators in all, but only 4 are women. That is abysmal. The number of women participation is going down, down, down. And when you're talking about 36 states of the federation, each state has a state assembly. And if you combine all the seats there are 991 in all. But when you look at the number of females in there, they are just 45. So therefore, the number keeps reducing and reducing. And politics is also becoming too wrong.

0: And so something has to be done as soon as possible. Thank you very much, Ambassador Dr. Hafsat Ibrahim Modibo, aspirant for senator under the ruling APC party. And many thanks to you, Ben Shimang, our correspondent in Abuja, Nigeria. Nigeria's First Lady Olurimi Tinubu recently told thousands of women that their role in nation building is no longer optional. It's central. That's a strong backing voice. What are others saying?
1: So first of all, in the part of the world that we come from, unfortunately, it's a male-dominated sport, mainly because men seem to have the financial capacity in comparison to women. Secondly, I would say, unfortunately, women do not give the necessary support to fellow women. And I'm not saying just give support simply because you are from the same gender extraction. I'm saying give support because you feel that this is a competent candidate. However, there's also a cultural context to it where a lot of women have been conditioned to believe that men would fare better in the political space in comparison to women.
0: Nigerian women have the numbers, the influence, and the talent. What many still lack is equal access to political power. The reserved seats bill could be a step forward, but real change will require more than a new law. It will take political will, party support, and a commitment to opening up leadership spaces. What do you think? Share your thoughts with us on Facebook at DW Africa. 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And subscribe to our DW Africa YouTube channel so you never miss an episode. This show was co-produced and edited by Isaac Mugabe, and I am Eddie Micah Jr. Thanks for listening.

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1: The news is next here on CBC Radio 1, followed by the Philosopher's Zone from Australia's Radio National.

0: Now, I thought this was quite odd because nobody who'd been writing about colonial medicine or tropical medicine, no historian, had talked about this to my knowledge. But it did seem to preoccupy the colonial medical regime. And so there was this notion that the colonized, or the colonized, if you like, the colonized were in some way waste distributors in a way that white American men were not. They were always regarded as expressive and anally retentive, I suppose. And so this, in a sense, justified a process of retraining, colonizing, the promiscuous defecators, as they were regarded, the Filipinos. And so there you see how the body is overwritten, in a sense, with all these colonial regimes of power and colonial differentials of power.
1: Yeah, there's a lot to say about that. I'd like to come back to colonial practices. But by way of getting there, I mean, there is a very strong affinity in the book between bodily discipline and administrative order, things like classification and filing systems and sanitation regimes, bureaucratic rationality. You know, tell me more about that and why these things so often appear together.
0: Yes, and I think in some ways that's the real theoretical advance, if there is one, in the book, because I've already discussed many of the theorists who've argued that we feel this compulsion to separate ourselves from our wastes, even if they keep haunting us, returning, this sort of ineluctable return of that which we try to expel. But what I do in the book is say that, yes, that's been a very significant aspect of this. But in the last 100 years or so, through the biomedical sciences in particular, there's been a vigorous effort to try to render that which can't be permanently expelled into data, into molecules even, to molecularize it more recently. So what's happening is that we get, that it enters a sort of scriptural economy, which somehow makes it seem safer. It becomes abstracted, almost sublimated, if you like, in epidemiology in particular. And this is a sort of means of trying to, again, secure our bodily boundaries by, in a sense, rendering innocuous through data that which we most fear. It's something like what the anthropologists used to call an apotropaic genre, a fancy word just meaning a sort of incantation to ward off evil. And in some ways, you could argue that most of epidemiology, the study of patterns of infectious diseases, is apotropaic. It's an incantation to try to ward off evil.
1: It's like the analysis, the paperwork, the data. These all sort of represent modernity's way of deodorizing things, if you like.
0: Yes, well, in fact, one of my favorite quotations is from the philosopher Roland Barthes, who wrote in a rather obscure text that shit has no odor when written.
1: On ABC Radio National and ABC Listen, this is The Philosopher's Zone with me, David Rutledge, and my guest, Warwick Anderson, the author of Spectacles of Waste, which, if you only read one book about poo this year, make it this one. Publication details on The Philosopher's Zone website.

0: Look, this leads into your discussion of the COVID pandemic and how during this time, wastewater surveillance sort of transformed sewage into a source of epidemiological intelligence. Why did that moment strike you as so significant?
1: Well, this prompted me to return to the FECO scene, if you like, many decades because of that early archival experience and my interest in the 1990s and something called the history of the body, which seemed to avoid human wastes all the time. I thought, well, maybe we should include waste in the history of the body, especially colonial bodies. And I'd been writing about excrement. I wrote an article called Excremental Colonialism in the mid-1990s, which caused excitement. But I returned to it because I was talking with an old mate of mine who's the director of public health in one of the states. And I was struck when he said that even though the testing in Australia, at least, for SARS-CoV-2 was fairly efficient and reliable, his political masters kept on saying we have to introduce wastewater surveillance for the virus. But it seemed to be redundant in those circumstances. It didn't add much to the epidemiological calculus. But they were obsessed with it. So this struck me that there was something in the symbolism of excrement, of feces, the fear of it, that has generated this compulsion to either, well, obviously, expel it, but if you can't expel it properly or it keeps coming back to haunt you, then datafy it and molecularize it and try to render it safer, symbolically at least. And this compulsion to analyze our shit was out of proportion with its medical utility, with its public health utility. I'm not saying there was no use for it, but it just wasn't that useful to explain why so many people became so obsessed. It was a bit like the run on toilet paper in a way, which I think is related to all of this.
0: Yeah, I mean, there's a sense in which you've answered the question I'm about to ask, but just to tease it out a little bit more, why do you think that the degree of surveillance was out of proportion to the practical utility of wastewater monitoring and testing?
1: Well, you know, I'm not criticising surveillance per se, but I think just this particular form of surveillance, as I say, I think it is because of the anxieties, the increasing anxieties, especially during the pandemic that we had about vulnerability, bodily permeability, porosity, the breaching of boundaries, contamination. And this also is at a time, we're still living in this time, when all our old sewage systems, all our old means of getting rid of excrement are breaking down everywhere. And we read about this all the time, the poo on the beaches of Sydney and in the rivers of Europe and so on. The increasing anxieties about all these sort of things, which I think drove it. Because basically with wastewater epidemiology, if you're in a society like Australia, which had good surveillance through other means, much better surveillance, actually, then it's redundant, if you like. Now, if you're in a country which doesn't have the infrastructures and mechanisms for surveillance that we have, then they probably don't have a sewage system which you can test. So you can't test wastewater there where it would have a value because it may be the only way of detecting the virus. But even so, if you've detected the virus in wastewater, and we find this time and time again, what does it really tell you? It tells you that there has been a case or someone's been shedding the virus in their feces somewhere in that area at some time. It may have been weeks ago. It may have been someone passing through. It doesn't identify the person. Not yet, anyhow. We may get to that point when we have smart toilets and so on. But it doesn't identify the person at the moment. So where do we go from there? You know it's around, but you know it's around anyhow. Yet we're obsessed with it and invest vast amounts of money, millions of dollars in this surveillance where we did for, I'm not saying, you know, it may be useful for other things, but for SARS-CoV-2, the virus causing COVID-19, the rationale for it didn't live up to the pressing need, the desire to bring it in everywhere, to test everyone's poo.
0: It's a nice illustration, I guess, of how, like everything else we do, scientific practice is always embedded in cultural imaginaries, symbolic structures, desires, this sort of thing.
1: Well, actually, on that point, it gets us back to William James again, where in the same book he warns against medical materialism. And I think I can say this as a doctor, medical doctor, that not everything is explained through medicine. That just because you have a medical explanation for something doesn't mean that's the reason people are responding. There are a lot of symbolic elements that

0: we ignore at our cost.
1: And this is where we get into the political dimension of your book, because if we have science that's informed, at least in part, by a sort of desire for purity, for separation from the abject, then the logic that's used to regulate and remove waste can be used also to regulate and remove people. So can we pick up again on the story of colonial era sanitation and how sanitation campaigns were run under colonial rule, as you've mentioned, with the US in the Philippines and but also in so many other places, and how concerns about hygiene can feed into discourses of racialization?
0: Well, this was what struck me initially, is how the discourse, epidemiological discourse mostly, laboratory studies of shit in particular, in a colonial situation from at least the early 20th century, when these things were possible, they tended to stigmatize the colonized and to an extent exonerate, certainly in the Philippines context, the white American colonizers who, from the records, you wouldn't believe they ever went to the toilet. But the Filipinos, as I say, were represented as promiscuous defecators. That was the term they used. And indeed, even in designing the pits for latrines, there was something I call the latrino scene, sponsored by the Rockefeller Foundation in the last century, where over the whole surface of the world, latrines were built. But the latrines for the Filipinos had to be, according to the Americans, much larger, more capacious than the latrines for white American men, because they apparently didn't really shit. And so here you see inscription of the on the body of colonial inequalities, colonial dominance, in a sense. And, of course, the Filipinos themselves often made fun of this discourse, and even now it amuses many of my Filipino colleagues. that's the way they were represented. But again, this is part of a broader process that we use bodily wastes in order to reinforce these binaries that we like so much, the structural binaries. The binary, obviously, between purity and danger, but also that is the same, much the same binary as between culture and nature, civilization and savagery, modern and primitive. And so we're using excrement and the body's orifices to mark these distinctions, to mark these binaries, these dichotomies that we love to play with. But as Kristeva says with abjection, even as we keep trying to purify everything, it keeps coming back. And this actually is not unrelated to Bruno Latour's idea when he says we've never been modern, that basically we always, as moderns, we imagine ourselves as modern, even if we aren't, because we, as moderns, try to purify categories all the time and to represent things in binaries usually. And then we keep on producing hybrids, inevitably. You can't separate this into, you can't purify things, you can't sublimate them, abstract them completely. They're always there to soil us, to taint us, to mess up our bodily boundaries, to cross them.
1: But what about this very modern discourse we have around the microbiome, this wonderful community of organisms that live inside our guts? Because when you start reading about the microbiome, and there's more and more to read, you very quickly find sources from medical science, certainly from the wellness industry, telling us that as well as being a waste product, shit is also valuable. It's a therapeutic resource in things like fecal transplants.
0: Yes.
1: How does this overturn or maybe just complicate this traditional logic of disgust and the abject?
0: Well, I think it does not, and that's the whole point of the last few chapters of the book. I also look at literature and contemporary anthropology and art, of course, the efflorescence of shit art, as it was called. It looks as though it's sort of transgressive in a way. It's valorizing transgression, that it's actually saying, well, we can actually play with shit and not die. we can try to regard it as valuable in its own right. But then it's still within these binaries, you see. That's the point I was trying to make in the last chapter on the microbiome. There's a lot of discussion about how this is an ecological understanding of the body, because we're including the gut microbiota, the germs, the microbes, anyhow, let's put it that way, in our feces as being in close interactions with the somatic parts of the body, that we're making what was called at one point a holobiont. So we're a multi-species organism because we contain multitudes of microbes. Now, that's fine, but in practice, as you point out, what we're getting is the body and the microbiome, which is a sort of, as I say, a sort of sublimation, an abstraction, a molecularization of our shit. But it's still separate. There may be an interaction across a boundary, but it's not a holistic or even particularly well-integrated understanding of a multi-species assemblage. So even though we're valorizing to some extent, certainly we are with fecal transplants, we're valorizing one pole of that binary, it's still stuck within that binary. We're still thinking scatologically rather than ecologically. And so that's the point I wanted to make. I mean, it's particularly evident, I think, with the sort of fecal underground, as it was called a few years ago, maybe still is, in the fecal underground, where there are people doing these home fecal transplants, where I looked into this online. It was a rather uneasy experience, but I looked into it online. But people would try to find the right shit for them. But almost inevitably, they would either be saying, we've got to get primitive feces because it's more diverse. And the notion of the primitive was just one of these fantasies, really. And but primitive feces, or we've got to find a friend who's willing to donate his shit. And it was almost always, it turned out online, to be an athletic young white man who was deemed to have good shit. And so there you get another sort of racialization and gendering of all of this. But it wasn't, but you see, these are regarded as separate objects, if you like, the body and the intestinal contents. And they're actually quite racialized as well, that the intestinal contents ideally are primitive, or they're the white man's intestinal contents. And so the old tropes return, if you like.
1: Warwick Anderson, he's Professor of Politics, Governance and Ethics in the Discipline of Health at the University of Sydney, and Spectacles of Waste is published by Polity Press. You'll find a lot more info on the Philosopher's Zone website. This episode was produced on the lands of the Bundjalung people by me, David Rutledge, and it's been great to be with you. See you next time.

0: That was the Philosopher's Zone from ABC Australia. You're listening to CBC Radio 1. From Germany's DW, this is Science Unscripted, a show that brings you into labs and institutions and reveals fascinating stories about scientists and their research.
1: Unscripted.
2: Hello and welcome to Science Unscripted. 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
3: And Gabe.
2: We received a huge, huge number of emails from you, our listeners, around the world. Almost all of them in connection with the interview that we aired last week. This was with a Norwegian researcher, Mads Larsen, on the topic of shrinking populations in countries of gender equality and what to do about it. And let me just get into some of the emails. We have too many to read on the air, but yeah. I'm going to start with one from Kirsten, who wrote and said, "Hi guys, thanks for the episode today. I do agree the conversation needs to be had about the places with gender equality shrinking over time and what to do about that."
3: That was one of the things that Mads talked about, how this fertility crisis is something

0: thing that people don't like to talk about. It's an uncomfortable topic, therefore we avoid it. So that was kind of the point.
1: Right.
0: To actually just talk about it.
1: Yeah. Right. And Kirsten says, thanks too for having Carla Bleicher during the interview with Mads Larsen. Mads mentioned evolutionary mating psychology as the reason men are the way they are and why women are the way they are, but did not extend that psychology into the present. He says that women have changed their standards of men, but that we can't tell men to change. Evolutionarily, no, you can't, quote, tell men to be better, but men can change in response to a change in mating standards. That's Kirsten there. Naomi, another email sent to us, says kind of the same thing. She says, I found it problematic that the scientist suggested it may not be worthwhile to investigate men's perspectives further without providing a justification for that. This effectively forecloses inquiry rather than advancing it and seems at odds with a scientific approach. This is his statement, his assertion that if as women recalibrate and are able to say these are the criteria for which I want a partner or the kind of partner I want, he seemed to rule out the idea that men could change upwards to meet them.
0: Or at least that it would take a lot longer. His idea was, how do we make a world where women are going to want more kids? And instead of, I guess, waiting for men to get better or improve, because it seems like, according to his analysis, that would take too long. I don't think he was saying that they just can't change. It said it hasn't happened yet as immediately as the recalibration that women and their sexual preferences has gone under. I think that's more what he was saying. I don't think his argument isn't set in stone like that men just can't do it. It's that it hasn't happened.
1: Right. And the other thought I
0: don't want to put words in his mouth, yeah, but that's the way, yeah, I read, or that's what I heard out of him last week.
1: Yeah. And the one thought I had, and it wasn't in, or it wasn't aired, I don't think I even asked it, was that on some level, I truly believe there will be change, right? As there are a lot of men out there who want a partner, who may want to have a family and will have to potentially adapt or change to do that. And that connects to the final email that I'll read here before we go into yours, Gabe. This is from Anita, who says, given that he says, the researcher, we are facing existential population decline, again, specifically or narrowly in the countries where there is gender equality. Hmm. How can we let half the population completely off the hook? And what I found interesting about her email is she says the whole manosphere movement is misguided. We've talked about that a lot on this show. We had a kind of a conflict talk or a confrontational interview with a toxic masculinity influencer on the show. But what she says is they clearly have no idea what women need and want in a partner, these manosphere guys, but they're trying something. So what she's saying there is that feels like an attempt to answer this question or to adapt or change. It's just misguided and shooting off in the wrong direction.
0: It's one response to the marginalization. That's a word that he used time and time again, that men are undergoing as a result. And yeah, of course that's misguided, because how is that going to lead, looking, if you zoom out, how is that going to lead to more healthy relationships? It won't. There's no way it can.
1: Right.
0: So,
1: yeah. And her final thought, can we really not consider and propose alternatives to help girls and boys evolve together to solve the problem? That's a really good question. Yeah. Where does that process begin if we're going to hope that in a future world or in the very near future, everyone's criteria have shifted and become better? And in this case, I think kind of specifically that boys will become better men. How do we do that? That's the open question. I'll leave that as an open question.
0: And Mads, he didn't offer any answers. That's what I found, I don't know, kind of also thought provoking. He just, you know, portrayed the problem.
1: And said, let's talk about it.
0: That was the point. We need to start talking about this. This almost diagnosing it without saying this is how to fix it.
1: Yeah.
0: I got one from Greg. Greg writes, I'm a father and quite happy to be one. I do my part to raise my kids. My wife and I both work full time. It's hard, but I would not change it. We have immense responsibility and have sacrifices, financial and personal, but it is worth it. And it's ridiculous to me to think that I am so unique that this cannot be reproduced by nearly all other men. So he's going down a path saying he has changed. To use the words that have been used by a lot of people writing in, and Carla herself.

0: Mars in the future. The first human visit to Mars, probably, hopefully, who knows, in the late 2030s. And long term, that's what these kind of scientific questions are trying to answer. The only things we really know at this point, I was looking for research on what we know about animals reproducing in space. There's not much. 1994, Japanese astronaut took some fish up there, and the fish managed to reproduce normally. And at first I thought, well, that's a great sign. But on the other hand, fish live in water, mm-hmm. right? And water is something, I'm not going to say it's the same as microgravity, but it's something closer to microgravity than humans, who are usually encumbered by gravity and then suddenly are floating around, if that makes sense.
1: Yeah.
0: They've also done experiments with mice and rats. That did not work. They can't reproduce. It just, and they're not really sure. They're trying to figure out what is going wrong here. Is it the cellular division? Does the body reject that? Is it the implantation in the uterus? Is it the growth there? What exactly is failing, and why is it failing?
1: So for mitosis to happen, there has to be the force of the 9.8 meters per second squared, that acceleration on there? Or what? I've never in my life posed this question.
0: There was research just recently out of Adelaide in Australia. And what they looked at is they had to simulate microgravity using this device that looks kind of like a gyroscope. And they put human sperm in a microgravity scenario to really see, could it move through something that is roughly like moving through a tube? Something roughly like the idea of a sperm trying to find an egg. Could it do that? And the sperm seemed kind of lost. In a microgravity scenario, they're not as sure where they should go. And that may be one part of the problem. But this is just, it's really kind of shockingly just at the most early stages of understanding what even happens there. And without even jumping ahead to
1: that,
0: like,
1: that's amazing. At its earliest point in life, the sperm has already learned, already needs gravity and can't deal when it's not there. That is interesting.
0: That would be the indication here. Yeah. And again, it's a pretty rudimentary setup that they used. It may not be the same as what actually happens in a microgravity environment, but yeah, worthy of investigations. Fruit flies can have offspring in space, but the offspring die more often.
1: Yeah.
0: It's really fascinating stuff, and one very small piece of this puzzle, and it's a large puzzle, is frozen in low Earth orbit right now, and we'll see what happens when that gets back.
1: When will we find that out?
0: I don't know. My guess is it would have probably a press release in the next 3 to 6 months would be my hope, and then some peer-reviewed research whenever the editors at that journal can take a look at it.
1: I got a study out of the Massachusetts General Hospital from the Clinical Augmented Intelligence Research Group. They want to find out how many people are truly dealing with long COVID. We haven't talked about this in a long time. I mean, this is a topic that is persisting or lingering on for sure, but nobody really knows how many people are dealing with it because there is no diagnostic tool. You can't give somebody a blood test. You can't, there's no one single thing you can do to ascertain they've got it, right? So there's definitely a number out there. And what these researchers at Massachusetts General were doing, they used an AI tool and they followed 457,000 cases of people who tested positive. These are not people who thought they had long COVID. Like these are people who,
0: Okay.
1: Right? So it's not like they went to a clinic and said, I have long COVID.
0: They said, I've had COVID.
1: Random 457,950 positive cases of COVID. And then this AI tool tracked what happened in the years after that, particularly 3 months after that. So long COVID starts at the 3 month point. If your symptoms are persisting past 3 months, then they're called chronic and can be described as being the result of long COVID. And what they were looking for, fatigue, brain fog, difficulty breathing, joint pain, headaches, heart palpitations, dizziness, depression, and menstrual changes. Those were the ones that this AI tool was looking at.
0: No anosmia, because that was a big revelation.
1: That's one of the 200 that is not, the inability to
0: smell.
1: To smell? Yeah, that was not part of it. And this is at 58 hospitals across the United States, electronic health.

0: health records, and this AI tool went through and watched what happened after the positive COVID diagnosis. And in 16.3% of the cases, at least two of those symptoms that just listed came up after the 3 month point. 16% is way higher than the number that the WHO said. The WHO said about 7% of people have long COVID, and this AI tool found it's actually 16.3%.
1: And it was able to distinguish between somebody who, I think, like myself, as a parent, would list fatigue as a pretty common ailment, who had that prior to the COVID infection, and then also had it afterwards.
0: They did not have it before.
1: Okay.
0: So this has popped up as a new reason to go to the doctor or to the hospital or whatever care they went to. This popped up in the records, and it wasn't there before COVID.
1: Yeah.
0: So the COVID diagnosis happened, and then at least three months later, at least two of these symptoms popped up.
1: Mm-hmm.
0: And another thing that I found interesting from this analysis, or from this AI generated analysis, was that 90% still have one of those symptoms. So we're not talking about long COVID going away after 3 months. We're at the 5 year mark, 6 year mark.
1: Okay. So 90% of,
0: so
1: 16,
0: nine out of 10 out of those people who 16%. Had the long COVID still have it.
1: I'm going to jump to infrasound. Now, I don't know if our listeners out there are familiar with the idea of infrasound. I'm going to talk about two studies here. One's from the US, one's from Canada. And I'm going to start with the good news from the US. And it is good news. This is a survey, a longitudinal health survey of 120,000 households about whether or not windmills or wind turbines that generate electricity affect them. Because some of you out there may have heard this, the idea that something about these being somewhere close to you could cause symptoms or ailments as a result of sound.
0: Mm-hmm.
1: And that sounds plausible. And based on this longitudinal health survey, I'm just going to read it here. Comparing households before and after nearby turbine installations, so before they had them and then after, we find no detectable effects at typical exposure distances on insomnia and sleep problems, depression, anxiety, headaches, or related purchases. I'm not sure what the related purchases is there. And they go on to say that while they cannot rule out small effects, this is the University of Pittsburgh doing this in the journal PNAS. It's called Wind Turbine Proximity and Health, Longitudinal Evidence from U.S. Households. They can't rule out other minor issues happening. But looking at those things specifically, they don't see any difference at all, which is good news.
0: Yeah.
1: And to get into the infrasound itself. So human beings, I'm going to play a sound here for you. This sound is at 440 hertz. That's just random. I'm going to move it down. We're about 200. And as we approach 20... Once we go to 20 and below, that is where we can't hear it anymore.
0: And 20, is that the noise that emanates from a wind turbine? Or
1: just one moment here. We're at 30, 25, and down to 20. And now below, we're at 15 hertz here, 16 hertz, and nobody can hear that. And the human ear, by the way, can, I'm not going to go all the way up there. I'm going to dial this back up. Can go all the way up to 20,000. And I'm going to stop here at 7:30 and not go to 20,000 because I did that to myself. And it's really annoying.
0: Mm-hmm.
1: And it probably causes its dogs to bark. And I don't need that for any of you.
0: We have a lot of people listening very early in the morning. I'm looking towards Canada right now.
1: No, I'm not going to do that to you. But the point of the reason I bring that up is infrasound is real. And the other study I mentioned out of Canada looked at that. Can you say that under 20 hertz, so one hertz is like one cycle, one wave.
0: Yeah.
1: So one peak, one trough per second would be one hertz. And again, we can go all the way up to 20,000, but at 20 and below, we can't hear that. Our ears cannot detect that sound, but it can affect us. It can affect our bodies. And the study out of Canada, a smaller study, 36 people, they had them either listen to one of two kinds of music, and without telling the people, they sometimes had an infrasound tone in the background, right? To see, does this have an effect on how people feel? And what they found there is it is linked to aversive responding, and in that case,

0: case. It is linked to aversive responding, negative appraisal, and elevated salivary cortisol in humans. That last part is important because this is a measurable effect, to see cortisol associated with stress.
1: So you've got the how many hertz?
0: Below 20.
1: So you had below 20 going while you're listening to a song?
0: Right.
1: And you were in a worse mood, you were more tense?
0: Right.
1: More irritable because of it, and cortisol was detected?
0: Right.
1: Wow.
0: And there are...
1: even though you can't hear it.
0: Yeah, it can still, it can penetrate your body. It can go through your body. And anecdotally, there are people who in the past, I think in one of the articles I read connected with this Canadian research, were saying this might be the reason that sometimes you have a spooky feeling in a certain kind of building, because turbines or motors of a certain size can be generating these tones. You can't hear them, but you can feel them. So how do you square these two ideas? The fact that infrasound is real and it affects people, and yet wind turbines, at least on a study of 120,000 households before and after, didn't seem to affect people. Well, in that case, it could be that possibly the infrasound is different or isn't reaching them in the same way. It could just be what they're measuring, right?
1: What is the hertz of a turbine?
0: I don't think you could. It would depend on the size. It would depend on the shape. And also, I think it would depend on how close you personally are to it, the extent to which it would affect you as it travels through the air. Air is not the best medium.
1: And what they found in the wind turbine study was that there was no effect seen anywhere with regard to all the things that you mentioned, headaches.
0: Correct. So insomnia. This isn't the same as saying that they measured cortisol, right? Yeah. Which would be an objective way of seeing, is something happening to these people? Although it'd be hard to say it's specifically because of that, but you could. What they're saying, though, is when it comes to insomnia or sleep problems, depression, anxiety, headaches, things like that, they're not seeing that in the data anywhere. Mm-hmm. So the two things could be true. It could be that on some level, something may be affecting you somehow. You are either, and that it just doesn't show up in this data.
1: Mm-hmm.
0: But at the very least, if you were concerned about those ailments in connection, or you've heard people allege that, people say these things, they repeat these things, they hear them somewhere. If you hear that statement that it causes this to happen to people who live close by, it doesn't. We don't have data to support that idea.
1: Yeah, we don't want to make anyone angry out there who thinks for sure that the wind turbine near them is the reason or the cause of whatever problem you got. But if there is data, then let us know about it, and we will talk about that next week. If you guys have anything to say about anything that we have said today, please send us an email at su@dw.com. I just wanted to say before we go that the long COVID study, that the title of that research is called Long COVID Persistence and Surveillance Gaps Across 58 U.S. Hospitals. If you want to read up on that, we absolutely encourage you to do that. I think, Connor, you want to?
0: The other one, yeah, the Canadian study on infrasound.
1: Yeah.
0: That was where they placed it in the background of music, was in Frontiers in Behavioral Neuroscience. And the title is Infrasound Exposure is Linked to Aversive Responding, Negative Appraisal, and Elevated Salivary Cortisol in Humans.
1: So there you go. And again, that email address, sudw.com. Okay, so thanks, guys.

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4: 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It's been 5 years since a

morning. It is Sunday, June 7th. I'm Ismaila Alpha, and this is Fresh Air on CBC Radio 1, broadcasting to all of Ontario as well as Nunavut and Nunavik. It is just about 6:11, an hour earlier in the central time zone. In Toronto right now, it is 18 degrees and clear. In Ottawa, 16 with light rain shower. In Kitchener-Waterloo, it is 12 degrees and clear. And at the moment in Sudbury, 13 and cloudy. Thunder Bay sitting at 8 with

of her existence. With benevolence and generosity, she provided for our subsistence and never needed our assistance. But now the world is in distress.

four continents and 13 countries. The world's most elite athletes will compete in intense, high-level events in the Diamond League. Watch Marco Arop, Femke Bol, Julian Alfred, Faith Kipyegon, and Karsten Warholm push their limits.

marks what would have been Prince's 68th birthday. Over the weekend, fans dressed in purple flooded downtown Minneapolis for a massive street party, thousands of them packing the streets for a public sing-along in honor of the late icon. But the real gift came from the singer's estate. They just unsealed his vault to release a brand new hidden track from called Stone ahead of a fresh album coming this summer. And that is the latest national and international news from World Report. I'm John Northcott. This is CBC News.

0: 20 years since it was started. And so I think that you get ideas from people as you go around the country. You get fed by people around the country in that way. And it's very much a two-way street. It isn't just a matter of, I said that when I started, I said, I'm not going to cut any ribbons. And I never did cut any ribbons. The only thing I cut that was near like a ribbon was a sinew to open the Dawson City Cultural Center. I hacked away at a sinew, but otherwise I didn't cut ribbons. But I think it was very important. I traveled an enormous amount, particularly in the north. But we always tried to put our finger on the pulse of what was happening in different places. And it was an enormous privilege because you really got to understand and meet people and talk to them about what they really, you know, were after. And that was enormous.
1: Yeah. And I guess a big warning to anybody who comes into the position, that even as you leave the position of the Right Honorable Governor General of this country, you will forever be stuck with having conversations with radio hosts like me about what it takes to do the job. I really appreciate your time today. Thank you so much.
0: Ismaila, it was a pleasure talking to you. I'll be listening to you.
1: You take care. Bye-bye.
0: Bye-bye.
1: That was the Right Honorable Adrian Clarkson, former Governor General of Canada.

0: can't wait to see my first paddle match and maybe get out there and play a little bit myself. Thanks so much for joining me this morning, Jorge.
1: No problem. Thanks for the invite.
0: You take care. That is Jorge Villa, director of PAD at Paddle and Friends in, director of Paddle at Paddle and Friends in Ottawa. He is also a member of the board of directors at Paddle Canada.

Sophia Camara with her hit song Girls Like You. Sophia's performing in Toronto as part of All Things Go, a music festival that's happening this weekend. I'm Smala Alpha. This is Fresh Air on CBC Radio 1. World Report is coming up next with John Northcott, and we'll be back.

0: older siblings, and so she's been on this path for a long time.
1: Yeah.
0: And it makes us very proud to see how she has developed, how she's gone about doing what she's been doing recently, and also on and off the court as well, and how gracious she is, and how accessible she is to the media and her fans, and genuinely a really nice young lady.
1: Yeah. Well, we'll all be rooting for her. I really appreciate the conversation this morning, Doug. Thanks so much.
0: Thank you so much for having me.
1: You take care. Doug Burke coached Canadian tennis star Victoria Mboko back when she was a kid. Mboko will play with Serena Williams in doubles at the Queen's Club Championships, which gets started Monday.

0: from 2014. That's I Want to Get Better by Bleachers. The band's performing in Toronto on Tuesday. All right, World Cup. It is coming to Canada. The tournament officially kicks off in Mexico City on June 11th. That's this coming Thursday. It's a huge moment for millions of soccer fans across the world, but for others, it might feel a little intimidating. There's a lot to wrap your head around with all the teams, matches, and viewing parties. The CBC's Lawrence Watt has put together a quick guide to help you follow along.
1: Well, the World Cup is coming to Canada, but maybe you don't watch soccer. I mean,

Sunday. I'm going to leave you some music from Teenage Head, a rock band from Hamilton. Yeah, their heyday in the 80s, but they are still a major player in the music scene when it comes to this province and this country. Here is Wild One by Teenage Head. Take care.

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5: This is CBC News. Here's the news at 10 o'clock. Right now, 18 degrees, mostly cloudy. Good morning. I'm Khalil Hassanelli. The four members of the Ufsel family killed 5 years ago were honored yesterday in London, Ontario. A vigil in March symbolically completed the walk the four never got the chance to. Hundreds of people showed up to take part. One of them was Qais Jaleni. He didn't know the family personally, but he feels a connection to them.
6: The moment I moved there, everyone was just talking like positively about them, the mother, the father, the son. And so that honestly urged me to learn more. And more I learned about them, I just wished I got a chance to meet them. But I hope that by having these events, we can honor their legacy and hopefully make sure this doesn't happen against anyone else.
5: Jaleni and others say a lot of progress has been made, but more education about Islamophobia needs to be done. Prime Minister Mark Carney and Premier Doug Ford issued statements on the five-year anniversary. Carney reaffirmed Ottawa's commitment to combating Islamophobia and hate in all its forms. Ford said no one should ever be targeted or feel unsafe because of their faith. It's become more difficult for people to visit Cuba. Canadian flights there are now stopped indefinitely. There hasn't been any service since February, though it had been expected to restart in late fall. Another development, as of yesterday, Visa and MasterCard purchases are no longer allowed inside Cuba. That change connected to increased U.S. sanction. Mark Entwistle is a former Canadian ambassador to Cuba.
7: What they're doing now is just lobbing cluster bombs into the Cuban economy to try to blow it apart. And the objective there can only be, one can assume, to create such misery and suffering on the part of the Cuban people that they somehow rise up or that there's total surrender on the part of the Cuban government.
5: Some groups that support Cuban people want Canada to increase aid to Cuba, sending oil. Entwistle doesn't see that happening as the U.S. has threatened tariffs against countries sending oil there. Plus, Canada is in the midst of renegotiating the trade deal, CUSMA. Gunfire erupted at a street festival in Toledo, Ohio yesterday. At least 12 people were injured, two of them in critical condition, but everyone is expected to survive. The city's deputy police chief says it appears there were at least two shooters taking aim at each other. Police are looking for suspects as well as a motive. Armenians are voting today in a widely watched election. Many are seeing this as a chance, as a choice between aligning with the European Union or with Russia. Peruvians also head to the polls to vote in a presidential runoff election. The first round of voting was held back in April, but none of the 35 parties on the ballot were able to reach the number of votes needed to win outright. In today's decisive vote, Peruvians will choose between a right-wing political dynasty and a left-wing congressman. Cody Weddle has more from Lima, Peru.
8: We got the hair and size.

0: and everybody got the runner.
1: Her campaign jingle says she won't stop until she reaches the presidency.
2: Muy buenas noches.
1: 51-year-old Keiko Fujimori, daughter of former President Alberto Fujimori, has lost three previous presidential runs. She's promising peace and order, echoing her father's tough-on-crime legacy. Polls show rising crime is among voters' top concerns. Fujimori's opponent is 56-year-old leftist Roberto Sanchez. He is focused on corruption, also a top concern among voters, calling for what he terms civil death for corrupt officials. Alberto Fujimori spent 16 years in prison for corruption and human rights abuses. It's a weak spot Sanchez has tried to exploit. The vote will test what Peruvians fear more, rising crime or a return to the Fujimori name. Cody Weddle for CBC News, Lima.
3: 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That's your CBC News at 10 o'clock. I'm Khalil Hassanali. The weather forecast for Toronto, Hamilton, and Niagara, a high-pressure system is in place over much of the area, which is moving the clouds out of the way. So sunny today and a high of 26 degrees. For tonight, it is going to be dropping down to 14 under a clear sky. And then for tomorrow, sunny and a high of 25. Tuesday, sunshine again and 28. For Peterborough and the Kawarthas, clear today and a high of 26 degrees. And then for tomorrow, sunny and a high of 27.
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1: Abel Salauche has spent his life feeling like he existed in two worlds. 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
3: The beautiful game, as soccer is called, can come with some less than attractive consequences for the climate. On the eve of the World Cup, ways to reshape soccer's biggest tournament to protect players, patrons, and the planet.
4: This is CBC News. Here's the news at 11 o'clock right now. 19 degrees, partly cloudy. Good morning. I'm Cleo Hassanali. Hundreds of people gathered in London yesterday for a vigil in March to honor the Ufzal family. Four family members were killed while out for a walk 5 years ago when they were deliberately hit by a car. Besma Sarai is with the Youth Coalition Combating Islamophobia, which helped organize the event. She outlines what she would like people to think about.
5: I hope that everybody who sees this takes a moment to reflect about what the past 5 years have looked like for them and to take a moment to think of this as not just an isolated event, but as one that is connected to several other acts of Islamophobia across Canada, across the world, and how just because it's happening to our community doesn't mean it doesn't matter.
4: The event symbolically completed the walk. The four members of the Ufzal family were not able to. For people hoping to visit family or friends in Cuba, that wait could be much longer. All Canadian Airlines stalling flights there indefinitely, no longer restarting in the fall. Plus, Visa and MasterCard purchases, they're no longer allowed there as of yesterday. That change connected to increased U.S. sanctions. Lorenda Redicop has more on how people here are reacting.
6: Julio Fonseca worries about his elderly sister in Havana.
7: She was at the brink of tears, telling me that she's been home for 2 days. No gas, no electricity.
6: He's with the Canadian Network on Cuba. The group brought together its members from across the country to meet in Toronto yesterday. The banner at the back of the room reading, "Send oil to Cuba now." The country is struggling with fuel shortages and long electricity outages. The power system outdated. Fonseca blames the U.S. tightening its embargo.
7: It is illegal to try to punish a population, to starve a whole population into submission. These measures do not affect the government.
6: But the U.S. president says his target is the Cuban government. Mark Entwistle is a former Canadian ambassador to Cuba.
8: It's really converted its old legacy embargo, if you will, to make it actually a real blockade. And they're attempting to snuff the life, you know, out of the Cuban economy.
6: Some people are still flying from Canada to Cuba, but through a third country. The Canadian government now advises for people who do go that they use cash or a local prepaid card, given the freeze on credit cards. Lorenda Redicop, CBC News, Toronto.
4: A recent article in the Canadian Medical Journal is debunking the false claims made by U.S. President Donald Trump and others about Tylenol and highlights the Toronto doctor who's confirming it's safe to take during pregnancy. Amina Zafar reports.
9: If you're pregnant, don't take Tylenol.
10: That was U.S. President Donald Trump in September. Acetaminophen, found in Tylenol, is a top medication when fever or pain spike and has long been considered safe. But those remarks prompted widespread concern, says Dr. Jonathan Zapersky.
11: We found that there were a lot of questions we were getting clinically, also from colleagues, about its safety in pregnancy and a lot of mixed messaging to patients.
10: Zapersky wrote an article in the Canadian Medical Association Journal this week that reinforces the drug's safety. Trump's Tylenol speech is a high-profile example of why so-called null findings, or studies that find no link or no difference, matter. Dr. Kamran Abbasi serves as editor-in-chief at the British Medical Journal. Abbasi said the lesson extends beyond acetaminophen because patients, doctors,

0: The weather forecast for Toronto, Hamilton, and Niagara, a high-pressure system is in place over much of the area, which is moving the clouds out of the way. So sunny today and a high of 26 degrees. For tonight, it is going to be dropping down to 14 under a clear sky. And then for tomorrow, sunny and a high of 25. Tuesday, sunshine again and 28. For Peterborough and the Kawarthas, clear today and a high of 26 degrees. And then for tomorrow, sunny and a high of 27.
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2: A deadline is looming for Canada and the U.S. to get back to the table and renegotiate our free trade deal, CUSMA. What will happen this time around? How will this go for us? For Jonathan as a party, after the year he's already had, all this uncertainty is getting old.
3: We like humdrum, boring, just every day wake up to the same old stuff and, have the same lunch and, go home and have the same dinner and wake up in the morning and do the same thing all over again. That's the way we like to operate.
2: That's what he'd like, but he's not getting it. And neither is our economy.

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1: I'm Peter Mitten, a producer with CBC's The Sunday Magazine, and this

That was Fran Lebowitz. She's the author of Metropolitan Life and Social Studies. We spoke last month at a live event at Roy Thomson Hall in Toronto. I'm Matea Roach, and you're listening to Bookends on CBC Radio.

It's no secret that Carly Fortune is one of the Canadian queens of romance. Carly turned to romance writing as an outlet during the pandemic, and her debut novel, Every Summer After, was a life-changing hit. In fact, the TV adaptation of that book is airing this week on Amazon Prime. And Carly's winning streak doesn't end there. Her latest novel, Our Perfect Storm, came out just last month. It's a broken-hearted vacation romance set on the shores of Tofino, BC. I spoke to Carly back in April of 2025 about her fourth novel, One Golden Summer. It returns to Barry's Bay, the very place that her first novel was set. One Golden Summer follows a photographer named Alice who hasn't been back to the Bay since she was 17 years old.

0: And so when we talk about, you know, all the stars or the sun and the moon and the stars, we're able to like actually zoom in to those locations and bring them. So it's like bringing the star world to us.
1: Sharing these star worlds is Samantha's way of sharing her Haudenosaunee ancestors' knowledge about our skies. Haudenosaunee knowledge that was gathered by her sister, Sasha.
0: 8 years ago, my younger sister, Sasha, she was a student at Western University in London, Ontario, and she took an astronomy course. But it was Eurocentric astronomy, and she knew that we had so many more connections. So one of the professors proposed an Indigenous astronomy research project. And so for 3 years, she traveled around to different Haudenosaunee communities, and she gathered this information.
1: Samantha and Sasha wanted to present that star knowledge together. But Sasha passed away from cancer in 2021, shortly after she finished her research project. Samantha says her sister is part of every presentation she does and still guides her in dreams.
0: So even though she's physically not here, she's still helping me on this journey. And a year after she passed away, she would come into my dreams and tell me to buy books about stars. So I knew she was pushing me to continue this work. So one day I woke up and I said, okay, sister, I'm going to continue your work and your research, but I'm going to need you to help me.
1: Samantha continues Sasha's work in collaboration with McMaster University, sharing her Haudenosaunee galaxy. She hopes to take the portable planetarium on a tour to communities across Turtle Island. Her ultimate goal? To someday return the stars to her sister.
0: You know, I want to build my own planetarium one day, like a stationary one, but I'm going to start with a portable planetarium, and I want to go on like a North American tour where I can go to communities that might not be close to, you know, planetariums or large cities, but they can also have this immersive experience of being able to travel through the stars. Lots of planetariums, they're always named after someone. So my planetarium will be named after my sister.
1: Danse Anine Bujou. Hello and welcome. This is Unreserved. I'm Rosanna Deerchild.
0: Our knowledge is the forefront of how science is understood today. Like, we've always known that the Earth and the Moon has been a mother-daughter relationship.
1: Samantha Dockstader says Haudenosaunee people have always looked to the sky to inform their ways of being. Now she shares that view of the stars with a portable planetarium, inspiring future skygazers. Plus, Innu astronomer Lori Russo Neptun says Indigenous people have studied the careful relationship between land and sky for millennia.
2: I see the beauty of ancient researchers, this careful observation of the cycle in the nature over thousands of years was really valuable, and we can learn from that.
1: And a space program on the res? Actor and screenwriter Ajua Kapashisit isn't looking up for other worlds. The sci-fi indigenerd is creating his own sky world in a series.
3: There's not enough indigenous stories told in that form, especially in this media. And so I'm excited to just continue to develop things that kind of play in this.
1: Today, from ancient science to the new worlds of our future, we are stargazing through an indigenous lens. People all over the world are connected to the sky. For many indigenous people, oral traditions and stories about the night sky are foundational to our ways of knowing. We come from the stars. Cree belief says we are connected and related to the stars. Lakota believe a baby's spirit comes from the stars. And the Innu believe we will return to the stars after our time on Earth. As a child, Lori Russo Neptun loved staring at the night sky, searching for shooting stars. She spent a lot of time on the land of her Innu ancestors in Ashuapmushuan, Quebec. Her love of the sky bloomed into a passion

0: That is Redbone with Motivation. The stars have always been a part of Haudenosaunee life. They are the basis of their creation story, guide planting cycles, and determine when certain longhouse ceremonies occur. Haudenosaunee people still use constellations and moon cycles in their daily lives. Oneida Knowledge Keeper Samantha Dockstader is sharing those teachings with a wider audience. It's part of a vast universe she packs into her tiny portable planetarium. Let's head into that dome now and hear how Samantha shares her love of the stars and their ancient stories with the people she meets on her travels.
1: Sagoli, Swagwe, hello everyone. Yay, just talk one noon.

So whatever season the Big Dipper is in, like it moves, the Big Dipper moves. And then when the Big Dipper is in the fall position, the lowest position of Earth, they say that the hunters, they can get close enough to that bear and shoot it with their bow and arrows. And the blood from that bear is what turns the fall leaves red and yellow and orange. So that's a continuous cycle. They're still hunting that bear throughout the year. And then when you line the side of the scoop up, and you go like straight up, that'll help you to find Polaris, the North Star. And the North Star is the tip of the handle of the Little Dipper. And that star and the two stars on the side of the scoop of the Little Dipper, they're the same brightness. The four stars on the inside, they're not as bright. That's why the Little Dipper is harder to find than the Big Dipper. But as long as you can find the North Star, you'll never get lost. And Polaris, the North Star, it's kind of like the leader of the stars. It stays in one place, and all the other stars rotate circumpolar or counterclockwise around the North Star. So that's the star that we always have to make sure we know how to find. Even little kids, if we're outside, we show them how to find it. And then I'll see them another place, and they're like, we found the North Star again all by ourselves. So it's cool that you can still, you know, that's our celestial navigation system. Before we had paper maps, before we had Google Maps, we looked at the stars. And they told us everything we needed to know. Our knowledge is the forefront of how science is understood today. Like, we've always known that the Earth and the Moon has been a mother-daughter relationship. We've always known that. And now with NASA's newest journey around the Moon, it's like, oh, well, the Moon's craters, that's from the Moon, from billions of years of the Moon protecting Earth by bringing space rocks into her orbit. So the Moon has been protecting the Earth for billions of years. And that's always been a mother-daughter relationship in our understandings. It's important to teach the kids now so that they grow up with these understandings. I teach everybody at every age, but there's a lot of people, they say, I wish I knew this when I was younger. And so when we can teach the younger ones, this knowledge is going to grow and expand by the time they're adults. And they're going to say, you know, that presentation I heard when I was, you know, in fifth grade, it sparked something in me that made me have this connection that I didn't know I had. I teach these because my intention with this work and this research is to really nurture Indigenous brilliance. Because we're not always taught how brilliant we are. You know, we don't grow up saying, oh, these brilliant little Indigenous kids. We don't grow up like that. And it's unfortunate, but, you know, our knowledge, and it's not just our knowledge on astronomy, it's our knowledge on everything that we do. Our brilliance is infused into so many things that has now changed the way that the world runs. And so that comes from how we originally lived. And so I want, you know, young kids to be proud and to know how smart they are and to know how brilliant they are. Because a lot of people, even adults, you know, they get really emotional when they see this presentation. But that emotion comes from pride. The universe is so vast that I'll never know everything. But, you know, the connections that I make, they're always so important. And every time I meet new people, they teach me new things. I teach them new things. Like, this is a never-ending research project. This information will never be finished. It's going to keep growing and expanding, just like the universe does. I love every single part of this journey, and I'm so

0: Sebastian Chenier spends a lot of time at home in Quebec, doing what a lot of us do, staring at a computer screen. He works for a web development company, but he'd way rather be running around in the woods. You see, he loves to be head to toe in camouflage tactical gear, trying to shoot his opponents with plastic pellets in a mock combat airsoft game.
1: We went to a game, and it was a full day. No breaks, no nothing. You bring your food in your pocket. I mean, it was like the monsoon. It was raining like crazy in the morning. We were in the mud. We were walking through ponds and puddles and whatnot, laying prone in a sponge of wet leaves. And I loved every second of it. And my body was beaten down to a pulp at the end of it. And then, I'm not kidding, we're coming back in the car. And in my mind, I'm thinking, why am I not getting paid for this? It sucked so much. It was awesome. And I should be getting paid. So let's go. Go get in shape. Finish your high school. Do everything.

0: you know, maybe I had a granddad that served. So there's maybe that familiarity there, but it really means a lot. I mean, there's a couple early veterans that really stand out. Clifford Truin.
1: Yeah, I was 19 when I joined there. Well, during the war, everybody ate 19, 20, 20, all crazy.
0: I was the first person to ever interview him about his time in the service.
1: I was a bomb maker. Bomb maker, that was my job. You had a designated target, and your job was to hopefully hit targets. And during the war, there were all kinds of people doing the same thing and doing more and worse.
0: And he had this incredible story. You know, he did 35 missions over Germany, got shot down, and was in a floating raft over the, I believe it was Denmark. And he was, you know, talking to me about this story. And he was 96 at the time. And then, you know, we had this great interview, took a couple pictures, and unfortunately he passed away only a couple weeks later. So that story really stuck with me. I said, wow, this is history that's really leaving us very quickly.
2: I think it hit me hard watching the videos, because you forget how young they were when they went off to war. Like, they were like 18, 19 years old. How does it make you like look at your life, even like your age and the things they did at that time compared to where you are?
0: Yeah, I think about it a lot. I think, you know, 18 or 19 and join, and they said, you know, this is the right thing to do. I have to do my part. You know, there's an evil out there we have to destroy, and you know, very selfless, you know, humble generation, I think is the best way to describe them. So, yeah, I always think about like, wow, like you know, you got married at, you know, 20, 21 when you came out of the service, you joined at 17, 18, it made them grow up so much quicker. Yeah, it makes me think about, yeah, how lucky we are today. And I always think about, you know, the other things I like to ask the veterans is, you know, sometimes, again, they get married right after they came back from the service. And I said, what's the secret to a long marriage? Because I'm getting married in 64 days. So that's my favorite question to ask. I said, hey, you know, William Parfitt and Sheila Parfitt, they were married for, I think it was 78, 79 years. And I said, what's your secret? And it's always never go to bed angry, you know, love each other every single day and live life to the fullest. Those are some of the key things I try to take away, and even bring into my own relationship. It's just, yeah, just the life advice they bring. It's really cool.
2: Is it hard knowing, though, that you've recorded like 150 of these? You're going to do probably hundreds more over the next bunch of years. But the one that you'd really love to have, like your grandfather's, you'll never be able to get?
0: Yeah, I think I thought about that for a little bit, but I think, in my opinion, if I had known his story and maybe if I have interviewed him, I might not have started this project. Like, that's kind of how I look at it. It was the unknown of it that kind of triggered this whole experience. For sure, it would have been cool to chat with him and ask a couple questions. But I think because I didn't, I'm able to save 150 other grandfather's stories. There's a quote I read online somewhere where in someone's lifetime, somebody dies twice. When they actually die, and then the last time someone says their name.
2: And you get to keep it alive by talking about them.
0: Exactly. I always encourage, you know, people or listening or watching, you know, be curious. Like, Google your family's name. Learn about this history. You might have a connection like I did, and you never know what you might find.
2: You know, if my grandfather served and was deployed overseas in Italy during the war, and he passed away when I was quite young, so I never actually got to talk to him about his experiences or even what made him join, which is something I've always wondered about, because 80 years ago, there were a lot of factors at play, from the Great Depression to mandatory military service. So it makes me wonder, what would someone in their teens say is their reason for enlisting today?
3: My name is Charlie Yu. I am 18 years old and I'm from Toronto. My trade that I applied to in the military is naval electronic sensor operator. It's in the Navy. When I was younger, I was also a member of the Air Cadet. Now I'm 18. I'm graduating within 2 months. I'm at a stage where I need to kind of start a new chapter in my life. I am excited, but also nervous at the same time, especially going to the military.

0: military where I have to be far away from home. And it's also the first time where I will be fully independent. When I told my parents, at first they didn't really want me to go because, of course, it's a career where there will be risks. Me and my family, we immigrated from China to Canada when I was in grade 4. They don't want me to be far away from home for a long period of time. But then I told them that this is really something that I really want to do. It's a good career. So eventually, I think they respected my decision. People are trying to apply for part-time jobs, and a lot of them are not getting in for, like, I am one of the examples. So the military definitely is a really good opportunity. Also, the pension for after 25 years of service. There's a lot of deployment. You get to explore all these places, gaining new experiences. You meet all kinds of different people, and you get to basically protect Canada from a global perspective. I want a career where I feel a sense of purpose and something that I can help other people as well.
1: This is Now or Never. I'm Trevor Dineen.
2: And I am Ife Chiwetelu. And Laura Lee Mills will never forget the moment she decided to join the military. She had been a sea cadet, a reservist, a military wife. She'd been surrounded by the military her whole life. But something happened that made her answer the call for active duty herself.
3: I was working at Tim Hortons. And a lady came through the drive-thru and said, "Isn't that terrible?" I said, "What's terrible?" She said, "What happened to the Twin Towers?" And then my husband called my work and said, "You need to come home. We're being bugged out. We have to go to the base because of what happened in the USA." So I come home, and as I'm driving home, I thought, I want to make a difference. I want to be part of this.
2: Hmm.
3: So I went to recruitment center shortly after that. I was in very quick. I went to Afghanistan, 2006. I was a corporal straight out the door. It's like, here's your weapon, here's your ammo, you're going to a war now. And that was it. I mean, I was a very happy person, like to put my hand up and put my hand on that Bible and be sworn in. It's like a very emotional moment.
2: Well, tell me, what are some of the best experiences for you of your military service?
3: Well, I did like my job. I was a very skilled driver. I was proud. I loved being on parade. You get in your finest of the finest, you shine your boots, your uniform, you make sure it is perfect. And you go, I'm getting goosebumps. You go on parade and you march around a parade square with the pipes and the drums and people applauding you. That I loved.
2: Yeah. And still love, it sounds like. You said it gives you goosebumps.
3: It does. It truly does.
2: Laura Lee, if someone was to, someone you care about, was to come up to you and say, "Hey, I am thinking of joining the military," what would your response be?
3: Well, my first response would be no.
2: No.
3: No. And I've told people that. Because when you just join the military, I joined at 35 years of age. You have no idea of what you're getting into. None.
2: So what happened to change Laura Lee's mind about the military? Well, for years, she kept it a secret. But now, Laura Lee is finally speaking out about the sexual assaults she lived through in the Army. Just a warning, there are some potentially upsetting details in this story. I have never served, but there's at least something I've taken away from hearing people talk about it, and definitely from like watching movies and stuff, is this idea that to be in the military is like a family experience, like that there's a sense of brotherhood.
3: There is.
2: Or sisterhood, should I say, as well? Like, what was your experience of that?
3: Oh, yeah, there is. You literally become a family because you eat, sleep, go to the bathroom, everything with these people, and they absolutely become your brothers and sisters. You have to trust them. They have your back.

0: back and you should have their back. I mean, I did have some really good fire team partners when I was serving.
1: Fire team.
0: Yeah. So you always have to know where your other person is.
1: Yeah. Look out for each other.
0: Oh, yes.
1: And I know that there's ways that you have come to experience that trust, that sense of family, that kind of code, that there's ways that it's been broken for you.
0: Yes. But yeah. I will say it has never been broken by my fire team partners.
1: It's been by others.
0: It has been by others.
1: I want to talk specifically, as much as you're comfortable with, about what it is that did happen to you, those experiences that broke that trust.
0: There were several times, but my sergeant would come up behind me and, you know, put his arms around me and basically grope him against me. You try to get away, and they're stronger than you. And they come up and they grab your bottom, grab your breasts. There's some things I won't talk about. There was times, one of my peers, and he's masturbating as I walk into a common area. There was times when we were on training activities in the field, and being a VIP driver, sergeants don't drive themselves around, warrants and all that. They get us to drive them around. And he's masturbating in the vehicle as we're driving.
1: Beside you?
0: Beside me. Yep, there was times on training activities out in the field. And my sergeant came into my tent, because with being the only female, I would get my own sleeping quarters sometimes. And he tried to have sexual intercourse with me, and I didn't allow him. So he masturbated in my tent. There is no sense in saying anything, because you have to tell your chain of command what's going on. Well, the chain of command is the problem. So you just put up with it. And after so long, it's just there. You don't know how to get past it, or you're too afraid to get past it, because you don't know what's going to happen to you. Like, are you going to be released because you're an administrative burden? And they have the power to do that. It's abuse of power. And they know that.
1: Did this shatter your idea of what the military is and stood for?
0: I mean, it broke me. It broke who I was. It broke my self-esteem. I'm always questioning people or what's in their mind. Like, trust. Trust is very difficult. It makes me think that the military goes back to the boys' club, that a woman should not be in the boys' club. And if a woman's going to be there, well, this is what a woman is basically used for, and this is how we're going to do this.
1: The ways that you heard and understood that you couldn't say anything, and yet now you're finally speaking. I know just last week you shared, for only the second time openly, some of these experiences. Why, after 20 years, is this the time for you to share about what you've experienced, the sexual assaults you've experienced during your service?
0: I felt it was time, because I can't carry it with me all the time and not speak about it. That's how we heal. And we need others to hear that this is what has happened to us. This is what has happened to me. The guidance from Wounded Warriors Canada and their programs and my friends, I felt it was time to at least

0: on how strong I'm becoming. Not as fearful. Hope that people are listening. And to have conversations about it. If the conversations don't happen, if people don't speak, nothing can be done. You can't fix a problem if you hang on to it.
1: Laura Lee was part of a class action lawsuit involving 18,000 claims of sexual misconduct in the military. The Canadian Armed Forces sent us a statement about this story, and they said they were deeply sorry to hear about Laura Lee's experience and that, quote, "Sexual misconduct in any form is unacceptable. Every member of the Canadian Armed Forces has the right to serve in an environment where they are safe and treated with respect and dignity. We know this standard has not always been met, and we recognize the profound harm that sexual misconduct causes to those affected. Preventing, recognizing, and responding appropriately to sexual misconduct is a leadership responsibility at every level of the defense team." End quote. You can read more of the statement at cbc.ca/now or never. And there you will also find a link to the Defense Community Support and Resource Center for survivors of military sexual assault and harassment. According to their website, in 2024, that center took nearly 1,500 calls.

0: Thank you to the Now or Never team of producers, Sarah Tate, Jessica Singer, Samarweet Johannes, and Bridget Forbes.
1: I'm Trevor Dineen.
0: And I am Ife Chiwetelu.
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7: From CBC News, The World This Hour, I'm Kaz Boivin. We begin in Israel. At sirens in the city of Haifa after Iran launched a salvo of missiles toward Israel this afternoon. A statement from Iran's Revolutionary Guard Corps says the strikes are in response to the Israeli military's attacks on Lebanon. It says more will be launched if Israel does not end its operations there. A short time ago, the IDF claimed that all of the missiles have been intercepted, but it added that more launches are being detected. So far, there are no reports of damage or casualties in Israel. The attack comes at a troubled moment for U.S.-Iranian peace talks. Clashes near the Strait of Hormuz in recent days have threatened to upend the ceasefire 100 days after the conflict started. Mike Crawley has more.
8: Sunday marks 2 months since the U.S. and Iran announced a ceasefire, but they appear no closer to a long-term peace deal, despite what U.S. President Donald Trump said on NBC's Meet the Press.
9: How close are you to making a deal? Are we talking about days, weeks, months, Mr. President?
10: I think we're very close. We have a couple of points. They don't even seem like big points.
8: The view from Iran? Foreign Ministry spokesman Esmael

0: Baghaei telling CNN the U.S. keeps moving the goalposts.
1: So many changing positions, contradictory remarks by different officials, so it makes the whole process very cumbersome, very uncertain.
0: One key point that's far from settled, the related conflict in Lebanon between Israel and Iran's proxy Hezbollah. Lebanon's state-run media says two people were killed and 11 wounded in Israeli strikes on Sunday. The Speaker of Iran's parliament said that attack makes U.S. and Israeli assets, quote, legitimate targets. Mike Crowley, CBC News, Washington.
2: Danish footballer Christian Eriksen has collapsed again in the middle of a match. The 34-year-old player suffered a heart attack on live television in 2021 during Denmark's opening European Championship game. Afterward, he received a defibrillator implant and continued with his professional soccer career. But today, Eriksen collapsed just over an hour into a friendly match against Ukraine. Soccer officials say he is conscious. Eriksen was not set to play at the upcoming FIFA World Cup because Denmark failed to qualify. In Bolivia, that country's Congress has passed a new emergency law empowering President Rodrigo Paz to take additional steps for national security. That includes deploying troops to disperse protests that have paralyzed Bolivia for over a month. Union workers and indigenous groups have been demanding wage increases and repeals to land laws. They also want Paz to step down. Peruvians are voting in a presidential runoff election today, choosing between a right-wing political dynasty and a left-wing congressperson. Cody Weddle has more.
3: Her campaign jingle says she won't stop until she reaches the presidency.
4: Muy buenas noches.
3: 51-year-old Keiko Fujimori, daughter of former President Alberto Fujimori, has lost three previous presidential runs. She's promising peace and order, echoing her father's tough-on-crime legacy. Polls show rising crime is among voters' top concerns. Fujimori's opponent is 56-year-old leftist Roberto Sanchez. He is focused on corruption, also a top concern among voters, calling for what he terms civil death for corrupt officials. Alberto Fujimori spent 16 years in prison for corruption and human rights abuses. It's a weak spot Sanchez has tried to exploit. The vote will test what Peruvians fear more, rising crime or a return to the Fujimori name. Cody Weddle for CBC News, Lima.
2: And in central Madrid, more than a million people gathered to hear Pope Leo lead an outdoor Sunday Mass. The Catholic leader began his week-long trip to Spain on Saturday. He's expected to visit Barcelona as well as the Canary Islands, where he will meet with migrants from West Africa. That is your World This Hour. For CBC News, I'm Kaz Bovin.
5: The weather forecast for Toronto, Hamilton, and Niagara, a high-pressure system is in place over much of the area, which is moving the clouds out of the way. So sunny today and a high of 26 degrees. For tonight, it is going to be dropping down to 14 under a clear sky. And then for tomorrow, sunny and a high of 25. Tuesday, sunshine again and 28. For Peterborough and the Kawarthas, clear today and a high of 26 degrees. And then for tomorrow, sunny and a high of 27.
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9: Canadians need economists to tell them what GDP is, to experience and know what's happening in their own economy.
10: Hi, I'm Ian Hanneman, sitting in Vancouver. 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
9: So many of the challenges that

0: to an storefront, basically, and you tell them how much your check is for, and what do? They loan you a certain amount of money, and did you say 35% interest?
1: Sometimes when we're talking about secondary lenders, payday lenders, 35% interest, when you add in fees, it can actually be substantially higher.
0: Wow. Okay. And so, of course, it's this vicious circle, right? Because on the one hand, you go there because you desperately need money. On the other hand, you're paying these onerous amounts of interest and already foregoing some of your next paycheck, I guess. And I interrupted you just as you were saying credit cards.
1: Well, credit cards are very high too, and credit card interest rates can vary from, you know, sometimes an introductory rate, don't see them very often at 0%, but a classic Visa is like 11.9, which is not cheap interest, but they do go all the way up to 35% if you're buying, you know, something at a retail store, maybe jewelry or something like that. And again, that really does compound and add up over time. One maybe can survive, but we see people get one credit card and then they get a second to pay off the first, and then they can't pay it off. They go to their bank for help, can't get it, I'll get a payday loan. And they feel this instant sense of relief. I got a loan I can deal with this week, but next week you don't have your full paycheck anymore, and now you're in real trouble.
0: We heard from Sean at the beginning of the program about how his debts were mounting, and it started with a credit card that he got in university and quickly ran up a debt on that. And then he knew that he was in trouble, but he didn't want to seek help, and he finally did, and it changed everything for him. Tell me about what are those moments that you run into as a credit counselor that prompted somebody to finally seek help?
1: When people seek help, they've often waited too long. It's because they've discovered that, no, they can't qualify for a loan through their bank anymore, or they're starting to get those collection calls. Or it might be that they just are afraid when that phone rings, because maybe they discover that a payment's being missed and someone's calling and seeking them out. And Sean was super, super brave. People wait so long to get help, and the longer you wait, the fewer options there are to remedy the situation. Here's the thing about money. Money's tied to emotions. When it's not working for you, you have shame and fear, and it's hard to act. But the other thing about money is the sooner you do act, the more options open to you, the better your solution and outcome.
0: I'm going to ask you this same question towards the end of the hour because I think it's so important, but I'm going to ask it first now. In a world of misinformation on the internet, of AI purporting to give help, especially to people who are having credit problems, and just a bunch of scammers out there, how can people know who to trust and what credit counseling agency they should go to?
1: So a nonprofit organization is a great place to go. Credit Counseling Canada is one of the umbrella organizations that Credit Counseling Society and places like Money Mentors belong to. You can trust that they belong to a great organization that has a super high ethical standards and many rules to follow. Failing that, though, I do remind everyone that you can go see a licensed insolvency trustee. To go and see them costs you nothing. It's only if they put you in a program, and they can only put you in a program if, in fact, you're insolvent, if you're in a position where you can't pay your debts monthly or you don't have assets to offset. So it's safe to go see insolvency trustees. I do remind people, though, people who say they can help you with an insolvency, a bankruptcy, if they're not a licensed trustee, they can't. That's probably not legitimate.
0: We're live with Mark Kalinowski. He's a former credit counselor and financial educator with the Credit Counseling Society. Our question on Cross Country Checkup this hour, what have you cut back on because the economy feels uncertain right now? What stories do you have about getting in and out of debt? Call us at 888-416-8333 or go to cbc.ca/aircheck. You can also call with questions for Mark. And I should say, this hour, as burdensome as debt is and as troubling as the state of the economy is, I think we're going to get some nice stories, and we already did from Sean, and I think we're going to hear from other people who have either figured out little tips to save them and potentially you money, and also who have seen the light at the end of the tunnel of lots of debt. So I'm hoping that this hour, I'm quite confident that over the next 40 minutes, we're going to hear a lot of positive stories. Let's go back to Mark now. Before I go to the phones, what are the early warning signs, Mark, that someone is sliding into a debt problem? Not just debt, but a debt problem.
1: One of the early signs is that they're maybe using, more often than not, it's a credit card to buy their groceries, for example. And that credit card's just not quite getting paid off every month, and they see it start to grow. And over time, it gets big, and they start feeling that stress. But quite often when we talk to people and they come and they just say, I felt this overwhelming burden on me and I didn't know how to address it.

0: And everyone has their own threshold for that. I've had people with $500 that can't sleep at night. It's not really a big problem. Yeah, if it's bugging you, we got to get it addressed, though. I've also seen people with $400,000 and like, hey, it's not that big a deal yet.
1: But have you really had, you've had people with $400,000 debts?
0: Cumulative, often CRA. It could be a bad business loan. It could just be a lot of lines of credit and credit cards.
1: Mm-hmm.
0: But if you think you have a problem.
1: Yeah, go ahead.
0: That's a minute you have to ask for help when it keeps you up at night, when it's just tickling the back of your head.
1: So if someone is listening to this and feeling overwhelmed, what's the very first step they should take?
0: Well, I always say take a deep breath, try and get yourself centered, but then go find legitimate help. Do your research. 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You can talk to friends or family. You can reach out to Credit Counseling Canada, Credit Counseling Society. But do your research and ask for help as soon as you can.
1: Okay.
0: Your EAP will help you too if you have an employment assistance program.
1: Mark is with us for the rest of the hour, so I'm going to be coming back to you as we listen to callers. Thank you very much for giving us some of your Sunday afternoon. Our question on Cross Country Checkup, what have you cut back on because the economy feels so uncertain now? What stories do you have about getting in and out of debt? 888-416-8333, or you can text us at 226-758-8924. Sonia Howard is in Ottawa. Hi, Sonia.
2: Good evening.
1: How are you feeling?
2: Much better now that I had paid off student loans maybe 10 or so years ago and got out of credit card debt with careful planning, with a little bit of family gifts over the years, but mostly by cutting out expenses that I thought I needed, but I didn't really. I needed to rejig what I defined as fun, a treat, or a reward. So most recently, I've been trying to cut back so that I stay out of debt, cut back on movies, eating out, the coffee treats, and small things like that. And while everybody deserves to live and enjoy, what I found really helped me when I was when I felt that I was in the thick of it was to take out a set amount in cash per week. In my case, I was lucky that it only needed to be $100 a week, and that was to cover everything. And once that money was gone, that was it for the week, and I would not use cards. And thankfully, it was a condensed time, and I was able to plow a lot of money towards debt during that time. And I also recognize that I'm lucky in that I don't have recurring expenses like car, mortgage, and kind of household type of expenses. And the biggest mindset shift was recognizing that thankfully I was able to do it with a few family gifts here and there, but on my own, and recognizing that once I got going in seeing the credit cards paid down and removing discretionary money from my checking account and plowing it straight into savings or other accounts to trick myself into not spending that money or to think, no, I don't have that money.
1: So
2: helped was recognizing that regardless of whether I was able to pay this down or not in the way that I wanted, it wasn't attached to my value and worth as a person. And that really helped.
1: Was there a moment as you had your student loans, credit card debt, whatever other debt you were accumulating? Was there a moment 10 years ago where you thought, okay, I can't do this anymore?
2: I wouldn't say so. It didn't there was no culminating moment. There was just a continued discomfort and realizing that the things I wanted to do, I wasn't able to do. And that if I wanted to do those things, I'd need to stop doing some things now so I could do those other things later.
1: We're asking listeners and viewers if they've cut back on things during this economy. Also,

0: So if they have stories about getting in and out of debt, our number is 888-416-8333. Sonny, before I go to other callers, I want to quickly ask you a couple of things. And one of them is, do you keep track of expenses on paper or on an app? Are you quite diligent about figuring out where your monies should be going?
1: Not now, but at the time of paying down the debt, I was. But I was also sort of old school. I would use Excel.
0: Hmm. And you are, once upon a time, set aside $100 in cash every week to pay, you know, buy coffee or whatever else you wanted to do. What about now?
1: So now I'm a little more, I'm less strict, but I'm still trying to maintain that mindset of rewriting what is fun, a reward, or a treat. And because it's my values, I try and shift away from meat, which is quite expensive in any case.
0: Mm-hmm.
1: And I try and build in more health-promoting ways as rewards.
0: Which brings another dividend besides economic. Sonia, thank you very much for your call. Let's go to Calgary now. Tyler Melnick is on the line. Hi, Tyler.
2: Hi, Ian. Thanks. It's an honor to speak with you. I've been following you for a long time.
0: I've been on the air for a long time, so thank you very much. You teach a class on financial literacy. What have you noticed over the years?
2: Yeah, I have done. In Alberta, we have a career and lifestyle management class, which relates to a lot of lifestyle living obligations, and savings and financial literacy is a small part of it. And it often gets treated like the other thing we have to do. So unfortunately, it's getting sidelined for other curricular outcomes.
0: And so what advice would you have for young people, for university age people on this topic?
2: Yeah, I would look at it simply like this. When I first started teaching it, the narrative was, look, you're going to be broke. You're going to have debt. This is going to be expensive. There's no houses you can afford. Food's getting out of control. And we're just doing this fear tactic to get students hopefully to wake up that they have to make sound financial decisions like literacy in the first part. I found that narrative just was not on point. Instead, I switched it and I said, look, if you're going to run a small business, if you're going to be an entrepreneur, if you're going to use your skills and attributes for good, how would you employ people? What costs would be associated with having an employee? What would that look like in your life? And how could that teach financial literacy? Then all of a sudden, I started to see that they weren't fearful of these ongoing debt issues that everybody takes on in their life at different times, but they were empowered by them because it meant they were moving themselves forward, sort of a rite of passage.
0: One last thing, Tyler, do you find that students that you interact with as a teacher in a university, are they optimistic about the economy, pessimistic, uncaring? How would you characterize it?
2: Ian, the kids are going to be fine. We're worried right now. We're looking at these increased amounts of gambling acts, and that is a concern because the narrative around sports with my students has changed a lot in the last few years, where it's baked in this idea of putting poly bets on things. And I worry that the debt is getting overridden by the idea that we have to have some constraints on what's going on. So we're looking at social media bans or limitations for youth. I agree with that. I think that we're just getting them too exposed to too many things too early on before their frontal cortex is fully developed and they're able to make rational decisions. So as you grow up, you learn things. And it's best to learn early and make low-risk failures and mistakes when you can afford to than later on in life.
0: But the kids are going to be fine.
2: The kids are going to be fine, yeah.
0: Tyler, thanks for the call.
2: All right.
0: John Tedeschi texted us from Montreal. For sure, we've been feeling the squeeze. For now, for one, no summer vacation or getaway this year. The biggest change as far as food purchases go has been strictly no prepared foods, so no restaurants of any kind. We're using public transportation and trying to use the car only on weekends. I have a 2013 scooter that I pressed back into action for weekday commutes, rain or shine. Christina Colario reached us online from Toronto through AirCheck. I can no longer justify the cost of eating out at restaurants. When I get together with friends, it's almost always brunch, as prices are a bit cheaper. And I just learned that my facial place has raised its prices by 35%. And Marcia texted

0: Us from Akalo at Nunavut with this note. We've cut back on eating out and Amazon orders. Additionally, over the past year, I've taught myself the art of canning and preserving. I feel like it's going to be a needed skill in the coming months and years. I think the Hormuz crisis will affect the entire global economy as crops come out of the ground in the fall and make their way to shelves. How have you cut back because of the uncertainty in the economy? What stories do you have about getting in or out of debt? As you heard, a couple of people there texted us at 226-758-8924, but lots of people calling at 888-416-8333, including Rita Chinzami in Abbotsford, British Columbia. Hi, Rita.
1: Hi, Ian.
0: How are you?
1: Thank you for having me on air.
0: Yeah, nice to have you on the air. You are a debt collector. So, I mean, I could figure it out, but what does that mean exactly?
1: Well, I own an agency authorized and licensed by Consumer Protection BC, and I've operated this agency in Abbotsford, British Columbia for over 25 years, collecting personal debts and commercial debts, which are for companies as well. So these are debts listed after they have either denounced payments or they have not kept up with the payments up to date. You know, these are collections that we do in third party, meaning when the debtor, well, obviously they're called debtors now, which I would rather not use. Consumers are using their, you know, when they're allowed to borrow or they're allowed to just do a monthly payment and they have defaulted on those payments. So these are default payments that we collect on.
0: So what are you seeing these days? Are things changing?
1: Well, things are changing, yes. You know, we are perceived as the bad people and yeah, we're not.
0: You're like actually a tow truck driver, right? You have a job and if somebody, yeah, exactly, you get it. Yes. So one of the things in this program is about how insolvency rates have gone up over last year, youth unemployment, yes, which we're going to focus on in the second hour, higher yes than it has been. As a debt collector, yes, what kind of changes are you seeing?
1: Well, Ian, whether the economy is up or down, we still get collections because people borrow when the economy is up. People default when the economy is down. However, debt collectors can work with you. If you take your calls, we mediate, we take calls, and we try to work with you on a monthly arrangement. That's our job. That's our job to educate people, and there are ways to work with debt collectors. Not all debt collectors are bad collectors. So, but if you're not picking up your phone, if you think that the debt collector's gone, he's not going to go away. We are here to help people. So yeah, my education or my thing is about calling people, getting to know that this is in collections now, let's work it, mm-hmm, and we can help you. I mean, going to a consumer protection authority, going to a consumer proposal, which I've heard on air today, mm-hmm, that is a great thing. That's a great way of helping, but it also goes in your collection, on your collection record. That yeah goes on your credit file.
0: Well, listen, Rita, stay yeah on the line for one sec. I want to bring in Mark Kalinowski, former credit counselor sure and financial educator with Credit Counseling Society. And yeah, Mark, as Rita is listening in, tell us about debt collectors and how they fit into all of this.
2: Yeah, debt collectors go in and they try and get the money when the banks and credit card companies kind of said, you know what, we tried, this isn't what we do, we don't collect bad debts, we collect regular debts, let's send it off to a collection agency to try and get the money for us. And sometimes, you know, they can help and they can help people address the debt. I have no issue with them at all. I know that a lot of nonprofit organizations will try and work with collection agencies to help clients find their solution. What I always remind people, and I talk about all sorts of different money issues, so I remind people on the investment side, I remind people on the credit side, I remind people on the debt side, is that understand where the money's going, who's getting what, because that often leads you to what that person's motivation is. If I'm thinking a financial planner, why does that financial planner want me to invest with him? Because he makes money. Why does he want me to leverage my house to give him more money? Because he makes more money. And I think it's the same thing with debt collectors. Understand that they're not bad people. I don't believe they are. But, you know, they're there to get the debt back so they get paid. Again, if you go to someplace

0: where you can get arm's length advice, who look at the situation and say, look, you can afford to do this. This is what you should say. This is how you protect yourself. This is the way to move forward so you find your success. I think going to that arm's length place is probably the best place to start.
1: Okay.
0: And if Mark, you do get a call from a collection agency, you can still call and ask for help.
1: Mark, you, of course, are staying with us for the rest of the hour, so in a way you will get the last word. But on this conversation, Rita, let me go back to you and let you have the last word.
2: Well, Mark, we also work with you, too. We send people out there that cannot work with us. We try to say, well, that's the OPD plan, too, the orderly payment of debts. Mm-hmm. And we also send to, you know, work with trustees. They send the payments to our office, too. Eventually, they do. Everybody is in business here. Everybody's trying to work with people to educate them. And as I say, my last word is debt collectors are not bad people. You signed a contract. You know that you have to keep your monthly payments or your payments up to date. Yeah. If defaults are done, it's right on the contract. The education has to go out to the young people, to the borrowers, to everybody else. This world, this country is working on credit. Everybody needs that little credit at the back of your mind thinking, well, there's a credit, but do not abuse your credit.
1: Rita, I appreciate the call. I love it when people who are involved in the topic and have especially a business that's involved in the topic. I love when somebody like you calls in. So thank you very much. Let's go to Victoria, British Columbia now. Rajesh Cheecher is on the line. Hi, Rajesh.
3: Hello, Ian.
1: What's your strategy when it comes to borrowing money?
3: Well, let's go straight to it. I do echo other people's points by going, like, not eating meat because it saves a lot of money. Eating from scratch, like making your own food, like yogurt and everything. In terms of borrowing, I deal with my clients all the time. They're educated people. They have degrees in, like, they're doctors, but they seem to not understand that when you own a home, you can get a secure line of credit on your home. But the best time to borrow money is when you don't need it and you can actually negotiate the best interest rate and terms. So line of credit is basically, it sits there. You only use it when you need it. Of course, you don't abuse it.
1: So just to clarify, because I think I heard, maybe I misheard, that the best time to borrow money is when you don't need it. But it sounds like what you're actually saying is the best time to get that line of credit, if you're a homeowner, is when you don't need it, but let it sit there and not take the money out of it.
3: You got it. Yes, yeah. Exactly. And you can actually negotiate. Banks are there to make money. They're in the money business. When they know you're bleeding, when you need money, when you're desperate, they'll charge you the highest interest rate and they'll charge you extra fees. But when you're sitting cushy, like when you're confident or you have a representative that can represent you, you can say, listen, I have a house. I just want some money sitting there just in case I need it. And you can actually, I have my clients negotiate prime minus one. And the money sits there. So don't use credit cards. If you use them, pay them off in full when they're due.
1: And you've mentioned clients a couple of times. So I'm guessing you're a real estate agent?
3: I'm a realtor, and I've been a realtor. I'm almost your age since I was 19. So, yeah.
1: Okay, Rajesh, thank you very much for calling. I appreciate that.
3: Thank you, Ian, for your tonality and your calm demeanor. Appreciate it.
1: Excellent. Well, you're very welcome. 888-416-8333, or you can go to cbc.ca/aircheck. What have you cut back on because the economy feels uncertain right now? What stories do you have about getting in and out of debt? Marie Hurley is in Tappan, British Columbia. Hi, Marie.
4: Hi there. How you doing?
1: Good, good. What kind of choices have you made to stay on top of your finances?
4: My goodness, your previous caller just gave me a great segue into one of my points. A while ago, when I had a mortgage, I was down about $40,000 that I owed. I went in and I got rid of the mortgage and took out a line of credit. So I was paying less interest, and also I made sure that I was able to pay off the home without having early payment penalties. So it was prime plus one or whatever. It was so much less than the mortgage I had. And, of course, the principal in the house at the time would have paid

0: that. So let's, I'll come back to that in a sec. The cost of housing, which is, of course, tied to the job market, because if you don't have a job, it's going to be impossible for you to pay rent or certainly not a mortgage. And then third, the impact it's just having on you and your life and how you see yourself and having to move back home. Let's talk about that second thing in terms of housing. If you did manage to get one of those jobs you'd applied for, would you be in a position where you could live on your own, or do you think you'd still be living at home?
1: I think I'd still be living at home. I am really lucky that I've actually been able to get a job for the summer, but it's not the full, like, for me, because I'm in university, I've been off since May, and I'm off until September, and so it's not the 4 full months. And so I've been lucky to get a job, but because of the way the economy is, I have debt. And I have student debt as well that as of next year, I'm going to be paying off. And with the way OSAP is changing the student loan program here in Ontario, the student assistance, I'm going to be getting less grants than before. And so even if my financial situation improves over the summer, I have to be thinking ahead of, okay, that needs to go to my school. Whereas this time last year, I would have been able to put it towards maybe a housing situation or to paying off my debt. Whereas this year, I have to plan ahead of what is it going to be for school, mm-hmm. right? Because I have to complete school in order to get a job, right? Yeah. And so it's difficult because I see people around me who are my age, like who have kids and who have a house. And then I'm thinking, okay, I did the groceries last week and I was able to afford them all. This is great. You know, like it's very hard to be in that time of life where so many people are on such different paths and not to compare yourself and think, well, what are they doing that I'm not, you know?
0: One last thing. I'm looking in the notes here and there's a reference to Teachers College. So when you're finished with all that, are you fairly confident you'll be able to find a job as a teacher?
1: I hope so. The way it works in Ontario, you have a teachable, or if you're in the high school sector, you have two. And so mine is music. And so I'm not necessarily as employable because the school boards tend to be shifting away from fine arts specialty teachers. And so my best hope is to get French certified because I do have my bilingual certificate. And then I'll be more likely to get a job. Hopefully I can start supply teaching as soon as I get my kind of halfway certificate from the College of Teachers here in Ontario. Mm-hmm. And that'll be a little bit of money. But it'll still be kind of hitting the ground and really getting some supply work to build a name for myself within the school boards. And then I can apply from there. You have to work your way up the ladder.
0: Okay. Darcy, thank you for the call.
1: Yeah, thank you so much.
0: Sean Kepner is in Huntsville, Ontario. Hi, Sean.
2: Well, good afternoon, Ian. Actually, to clarify, I'm on the highway north of Huntsville.
0: Okay. All right. Hopefully driving hands-free or at least hands-free on the phone and driving safely.
2: I've pulled over just
0: fantastic. Excellent. So you are like a previous caller, not the immediate previous caller, but like an earlier caller. You're an employer. So give me an employer's perspective on all of this.
2: So just a little backup there, Ian, no disrespect to the guests. They did this same topic on Ontario Today a few months ago. Mm-hmm. And instead of having employers, they had a consultant and an overachiever, you know, student president in high school, in university, had three jobs, blah, blah, blah, blah. But if you talk to small business owners, people like me with a store, a convenience store owner, a chip truck owner, a hardware store, a variety store. If you talk to entry-level business owners, even in the trades and whatnot, you're going to hear the same thing. It's going to be unpopular, but you're going to hear, by and large, not with everybody, young kids in those demographics have no idea what work is like. They don't know how to show up on time, stay off their phone, and put in 8 hours. And not call in sick once a week or have to leave early because it's just if you talk to employers, you're going to have good and bad, like in anything, but you're going to mm-hmm. hear by and large, you know, you've got kids in grade 3, don't know the alphabet, can't count to 100, but they go into grade 4. In high school, the work's late, you can't deduct marks. You've missed 60 days of class, you can't hold them back. Everybody's being shoveled ahead, and you know it's a huge problem. And you talk to people in education, which I do,

0: you're going to find out they know what the we're teaching them indirectly that nothing they do matters, and achieving or doing things on time doesn't give you much of a reward. I've talked to employers.
1: Well, let me just jump in and say, because I'm sure a lot, like you have been very careful about the way you frame this, and obviously say it's not doesn't affect everybody. I'm sure there are people who are listening, especially young people, who are saying, "Hang on a sec, man, that's not fair." And we do have, I think, one of the most educated workforces in the world. Like the number of people. Notwithstanding the things you said about the education system and math and spelling right. abilities, we have a lot of people in Canada who go on to post-secondary education. And so what about those people? Presumably they can count and spell?
0: Sure. But getting education and willing to put in 40 hours a week. I'm not saying I have every of them in. And if you ever have a program, I'd like to talk to employers and why they don't hire young people. You're going to get the same answers. If you talk to boots on the ground, I had a store in Sudbury and I was going through people like crazy. And when you put out an ad on Indeed or Kijiji or whatever, instead of, "Hi, my name is so-and-so. I'd like to be considered for the position of, I can be reached here and here. Here are my references." You get small h, "How much do you," letter U, "pay," and no question mark.
1: You know, well, that's the texting generation, right? That they're used to. Yeah, go ahead.
0: But that's not an application. Okay. That's not representative of how much they care about getting that job or how much respect they have for that employer.
1: Yeah.
0: I only have my own experience, and the members, the Chamber of Commerce and the small business owners I will talk to all the time, and every last one of them will tell you their biggest single problem is labor. And if you bring up young labor, young employees, you're going to get an earful. Here's a challenge. Make a call in next time. Talk to employers, not to people that, you know, or to teachers, and like, or ask these kids, how are they applying? Because the application, 1 in 100 is worth reading.
1: Yeah. Most, well, the beautiful thing about this show is that the lines are open, and we do encourage all, you know, people with all kinds of perspectives on this, including you. Like, I do appreciate your point of view. I think it's going to make some people's blood boil, and they can call. They can do exactly what you did and call 888-416-8333 or go to cbc.ca/aircheck. Sean, let's finish this call with a final question, and it is, what is your advice then for somebody? Like, do you hire, if you hire 20-year-olds, 21-year-olds, what's your advice to them if they're feeling demoralized about the labor market and they want a job at one of your stores? How can they get it?
0: Apply properly, right? You don't have to have a big resume, but if you're going to apply online, do it properly. Not how much do you pay or how many, like I'm telling you, Ian, the applications through all forms are 99% terrible. Apply properly. And if the guy says, "Why don't you come in tomorrow for 9? You don't have to be here for 8, but come in for 9 and spend half a day and see what we do here." If the guy offers that to you, which I have done a dozen times, show up on time. Leave the phone in your jacket. I'm telling you, you talk to small business owners that rely on a lot of, you know, retail, service industry, you're going to get the same answers because of the same problems. Write a proper application, and if they invite you to try out, show up on time. And if you can't show up on time, 3 days out of 5, don't take the job.
1: I love
0: that. Would be my advice.
1: The range of perspectives we get on this program, including yours, Sean. Thank you very much.
0: All right. Thanks, Ian. All right.
1: One of the biggest ripple effects of unemployment among younger people is the struggle to afford basics, rent, groceries, transportation. Aubriana Snow is a writer and part-time master's student who knows that firsthand. She moved back in with her parents during a stretch of unemployment, and we've reached her in Edmonton. Hi.
2: Hi, Ian. Thank you so much for having me.
1: Yeah, thank you. Now, we got a little bit of feedback there, but let's see how this first question and answer goes. You moved back with your parents. What at one point? What led to that?
3: I think a big part of what led to moving back with my parents was the fact that my rent went up by about 40%. And that just wasn't something that was feasible at the time for me to undertake. And I was still in school. And I think since I left my undergrad, almost every job I've worked has been a term contract. So I was also between positions at that time, which is what landed me back with my parents.
1: Now, you've managed to find your own place since then, but going back to live with your parents, how did that affect your relationship with them?
3: I think it was both a challenge and a gift in some ways. It was a challenge in the sense that we were sharing a space in a way that we hadn't been since I was in high school. I had been on my own for 5 years at that point. So we were butting heads a little bit in the sense that parents always want to parent. And once you become an adult, that gets more and more challenging to deal with, really. But I think it was also a gift in the sense that I got to be there for them during some health problems and was able to support around the house. And since then, I think our relationship has grown a lot stronger.
1: I love that. If I heard you correctly, parents love to parent. And as the father of two full-fledged adults in their 30s, I have to remember that they are full-fledged adults in their 30s. We're live here with Aubriana Snow. She's a writer and part-time master's student who moved back with her parents during a stretch of unemployment. Our question this hour: with young adults struggling to find stable work, how is this affecting you and your family? How is it changing what adulthood looks like? 888-416-8333. Aubriana, since finishing your undergrad degree, you mentioned you've been on contract work, so contract ends, maybe a gap before the next contract. What's the job market been like for you?
3: I think it has been absolutely brutal for both myself and a lot of people with similar experience to me. I'm pretty lucky because I have been able to diversify my work across a couple of different sectors. So I write on a freelance basis. I've worked in media, and I also work in gender-based violence prevention and education. So I've picked up quite a bit of part-time and freelance work and have been able to make things work that way. But I know folks who are graduating from the same program as me who are currently looking for work and having an absolutely brutal time. It was a lot like Darcy had talked about on their call in, hundreds of applications, one or two responses, and the sense that some of these jobs may not even be real. And it feels like a disheartening waste of time, quite frankly.
1: And what impact has this had on you, on your self-esteem, on your just the way you define yourself?
3: I think it's been incredibly difficult. I'm someone who, since I turned 18, has done everything to try to build up my CV, to make myself marketable, and to have done all of that and have not very much feedback in terms of the options that are available really makes me question my future. And I think that sort of leads into the milestones discussion that you've been having as well, in the way that it changes the way that adulthood looks, because I really don't know what the future looks like beyond the end of my next contract.
1: Yeah. And when you say milestones, kind of education, job, marriage, maybe children, is that what you're talking about?
3: Absolutely. I think for me, I've put a lot of things off in the hopes that things will be more secure in the years to come. And I'm starting to get a little bit more ground under my feet in that way, but there's definitely been a delay in some of those bigger adulthood milestones in terms of what I'm able to achieve with what's currently on my plate.
1: Aubriana Snow is 27 years old, a writer and part-time worker in Edmonton. Thank you very, very much for speaking with us.
3: Thank you so much for having me.
1: I want to bring back our two expert guests here specifically to kind of weigh in on what we heard from Aubriana, but more generally to react to the calls we have. Allison Schaefer is a family counselor, and Devin Turcotte is a career advisor. And Allison, first of all, when you hear what Aubriana had to say about moving back with her parents, that there were good things and bad things about it, what comes to mind for you?
4: Well, it really resonated with me that the notion, and you caught on to it, Ian, as well, that it's really hard to get a parent to stop parenting. And, you know, that you're always a parent, you're always going to have children, and there is going to be that tendency. But really to force the conversation of renegotiating what those roles look like, and what hers was really a positive story, because she said there are turned out to be some hidden benefits. And I think more and more people need to hear the positive benefits.

0: Now the weather forecast for Toronto, Hamilton and Niagara. Clear skies overnight, a low of 15. Monday sees sun and a high of 27, humidex value of 30. A cloudy Monday night with chance of showers, a low of 16. In Peterborough and the Kawarthas, clear skies overnight with gusty winds at times, a low of 12. Monday is sunny, a high of 27, humidex value of 29 and a low of 11.
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5: 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It's cavernous, loud, and enticing, with every kind of ball, track, and pool you can imagine. I'm here to meet a young healthcare provider who got good at turning prescriptions for exercise into action plans the hard way by taking her own

0: Our digital producer is Philip Drost. Our senior producer is Colleen Ross. I'm Brian Goldman, and I'm proud to bring you stories from the Canadian side of the gurney. See you next week.
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6: Look, one of the biggest movies in theaters right now doesn't have a big Hollywood star or a seasoned director or really even much of a budget. It's a horror movie made by a young filmmaker who learned his craft from YouTube. You'll hear about why the box office is stunned over the success of the movie Obsession.
7: From CBC News, The World This Hour, I'm Kaz Bovin. Iran has launched a wave of missiles at Israel. Tehran says it's retaliation for Israeli operations in Lebanon, including a recent strike on the suburbs of Beirut. As Willie Lowry tells us, this is threatening to blow up the conflict as Washington insists a peace deal is close.
8: Iran fired a barrage of missiles towards northern Israel tonight, the first such attack since the ceasefire went into effect just shy of 2 months ago. Iran's Revolutionary Guard Corps says it was targeting an Israeli airbase. The IRGC said, quote, tonight's operation was a warning, and if aggressions are repeated, the responses will be broader. The Israeli military says it intercepted all of the incoming missiles. So far, there are no reports of direct impacts or injuries. This latest salvo comes just hours after Israel hit Beirut's southern suburbs, a move that U.S. President Donald Trump is reportedly not happy with. Earlier this week, the U.S. helped to negotiate a partial ceasefire between Israel and Lebanon. Israel was supposed to spare Beirut, but Israeli Prime Minister Benjamin Netanyahu ordered the strikes after Hezbollah fired rockets towards communities in the north. Willie Lowry, CBC News, Jerusalem.
7: Israel is reportedly readying its response, and the IDF says it plans to continue operations in Lebanon despite Iran's threats. And that's fueling fears of further escalation. Mira Sukharov is a Middle East expert at Carleton University. She says despite international pressure for calm, Netanyahu may be motivated to push further by conditions at home.
9: He has a very strong belief, which isn't entirely irrational, that eliminating the threat from Hezbollah, from Israel's northern border, will help shore up domestic support. He's serious about doing this at nearly all costs.
7: Netanyahu is currently facing corruption charges, and Israel is set to hold legislative elections in October. Toronto police arrested several people today as tens of thousands of people took part in the annual Walk with Israel fundraising march. There was heightened security for the event with officers deployed along the route and barriers placed in anticipation of counter-protests. The event went ahead largely peacefully despite some incidents. At least one person was arrested for assaulting a peace officer during the march. Ukrainian President Volodymyr Zelensky was in London today. He met with the leaders of the UK, France, and Germany, appealing for more air defenses amid a surge in missile and drone strikes from Russia. The British government says the leaders agreed they need to urgently boost production of interceptors and anti-ballistic missile technology to support Kyiv. It also says aid for Ukraine will be discussed at the upcoming G7 leaders summit in France. Prime Minister Mark Carney is traveling to Europe this week to attend. For people hoping to visit family and friends in Cuba, travel options are getting even more limited. All Canadian airlines are currently pausing flights to Cuba indefinitely, and Visa and MasterCard can no longer be used because of U.S. sanctions. Lorenda Redekop has more on how this is impacting people here with ties to the economically isolated island nation.
10: Julio Fonseca worries about his elderly sister in Havana.
11: She was at the brink of tears. She's been home for 2 days. No gas, no electricity.
10: He's with the Canadian Network on Cuba. The group brought together its members from across the country to meet in Toronto yesterday. The country is struggling with fuel shortages and long electricity outages. The power system outdated. Fonseca blames the U.S. tightening its embargo.
11: It is illegal to try to punish a population, to starve a whole population into submission.
10: The U.S. president says his target is the Cuban government. Mark Entwistle is a former Canadian ambassador to Cuba.
12: They're attempting to snuff the life out of the Cuban economy.
10: Some people are still flying from Canada to Cuba, but through a third country. Lorenda Redekop, CBC News, Toronto.
7: That is your World This Hour. 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
13: Now the weather forecast for Toronto, Hamilton and Niagara. Clear skies overnight, a low of 15. Monday sees sun and a high of 27, humidex value of 30. A cloudy Monday night with chance of showers, a low of 16. In Peterborough and the Kawarthas, clear skies overnight with gusty winds at times, a low of 12. Monday is sunny, a high of 27, humidex value of 29 and a low of 11.
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6: Earlier this week, we talked about how the horror movie Backrooms went from a meme on YouTube to the movie theater. It became the biggest movie at the box office. Today, we are getting into the movie that came in second. It's called Obsession. It is also a low-budget horror movie from a young director who also got a start on YouTube. What is going on here? My name is Alamine Abdul-Mahmoud, and this is Commotion. Corey Attad is here. Kaya Shinyad is here. And Hannah Flint is here. Hello, and welcome back, everybody. How you guys doing?
3: Doing good.
6: Great.
14: And good.
6: Listen, I think for our purposes for this conversation, the best place for us to start is here.
15: It's weird how you two are dating all of a sudden. Like, super dating.
16: I think Iggy is going through something.
17: Like what? Is she okay?
16: No.
18: Jeez. What kind of spells you put on her?
6: Just that alone is so deeply unsettling. That is a bit of the trailer for Obsession. It's a movie that first premiered at the Toronto International Film Festival last September. It's been out in theaters now for 3 weeks, but is actually gaining steam at the box office. We'll get into that in just a moment. But first, Corey, I'm going to ask you to set the scene for us. What is Obsession about?
3: Obsession is a monkey's paw type story about a guy who has an obsessive crush on a girl he works with and decides to wish that she loves him more than anything else in the world. And things go very, very wrong from there.
6: You referenced Monkey's Paw. Monkey's Paw, of course, a very famous horror short story from 1902. There's something about revisiting Monkey's Paw, which has been kind of revisited a whole bunch of different ways. When you look at this, what makes the retelling of the Monkey's Paw here a fresher retelling?
3: The main difference is that usually the Monkey's Paw is like somebody makes a wish and no matter what, it's going to go wrong. And in this case, it goes wrong more because of the nature of the wish and also the person making it and kind of, you know, over time reveals he's maybe not the best person in the world.
6: Okay, we're going to get to that in just a moment. And I'm going to ask you about the ways that Obsession has kind of become its own separate cultural phenomenon. I mean, there's one thing about this movie coming out, go like, okay, that's an interesting premise for a horror movie, but the idea that it's kind of connected on this, you know, larger cultural level, what do you make of that?
19: Yeah, I think maybe if this was made 10 years ago, Nikki would be far more positioned as a villain. But I think what's really refreshing about with Bear, who's the lead character, is that, you know, he's a nice guy. We've seen the nice guy trope with like promising young women and on Chesil Beach and such. But here, you know, he's set up as like, oh, he's just this kind of unassuming guy. And then you realize, no, you're an absolute villain, because what you're seeing is consequence culture. We are seeing the conversation about consent, about dating.

That is Born Winner with A.P. Dillon, Forever Friday, and Joe Gaze. It's a part of the soundtrack that producer Boy Wonder has been making for Canada Soccer and the World Cup. The compilation album called What If It All Goes Right is out everywhere right now. My name is Alamin Abdul-Mahmoud. This is Commotion. That's it for the podcast today. This week, Commotion was produced by Stuart Berman, Ty Callender, Gene Kim, Jess Lowe, and Jane Van Cooverden. Our digital producers are Vani Mutabja, Amelia Ekbal, Nathan Chisholm, and Ray Mona. Our engineer is Sam Hashmi and Shirley Gao. Our director is Jane Van Cooverden. This week, Daniel Grogan and Gene Kim have been our senior producers. Our executive producer is John Perry. I'm Alamin Abdul-Mahmoud.

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Executive producers are Cecil Fernandez and Chris Oak. 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

0: June is National Indigenous History Month, and CBC celebrates. 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
4: From CBC News, The World This Hour, I'm Kaz Bovin. International leaders are calling for calm in the Middle East after Iran launched a wave of missiles at Israel. That was the sound of air raid sirens in Haifa. The Israeli military says its forces intercepted all of the missiles, and there were no reports of damage or injuries from the attack. Iran says it launched the salvo in retaliation for Israeli strikes on the suburbs of Lebanon's capital, Beirut. Iran state media broadcast footage of Iranians celebrating in the streets as the missiles flew overhead. Tehran says the attack was meant as a warning to Israel. It says any retaliation or escalation in Lebanon will be met with a crushing response. Israeli Army Brigadier General Effie Defrin says Iran has made a grave mistake. He adds that Israeli forces will continue to operate in Lebanon in response to attacks on northern Israel by the Iran-backed militant group Hezbollah. The IDF is also reportedly preparing its response against Iran, but is waiting for the green light. Multiple media sources say U.S. President Donald Trump is scrambling to stop Israel from striking back. He's been claiming that a deal with Iran is close. That was echoed by his Secretary of War, Pete Hegseth, earlier today.
5: The president is committed to getting a great deal for the United States of America that ensures they never get a nuclear weapon. And we are prepared at the War Department if that does not happen. We are negotiating actively. Things are happening. Shipping is moving through. Iran shouldn't be shooting at it. And when they do, we take care of that.
4: Sunday also marked 100 days since the fighting between the U.S., Israel, and Iran began. Ukraine's president met with European leaders today. He's appealing for more support as the Ukrainian and Russian drone war heats up. Dominic Valaitis has the details.
6: Ukraine's President Volodymyr Zelensky arriving at 10 Downing Street on Sunday. Britain's leader Keir Starmer, France's Emmanuel Macron and Germany's Friedrich Merz said they support a proposal for direct talks between Zelensky and Russian President Vladimir Putin, something Putin has already rejected. The three European leaders also restated their backing for Ukraine, pledging to provide more weapons and extra advanced equipment. The leaders set out what they see as the basics for peace: a full ceasefire, no acceptance of land taken by force, strong security guarantees for Ukraine, and keeping Russian assets frozen until reparations are paid. Dominic Valaitis for CBC News, Bristol, England.
4: Prime Minister Mark Carney will be heading to Europe this week. He's attending the G7 Leaders Summit in France, where support for Ukraine is expected to be a key agenda item. Here at home, Toronto will soon require rental property owners to display color-coded signs indicating how well they scored on maintenance inspections. But as Kate McGilvery tells us, the move may also humiliate tenants.
7: We don't want to shame anybody, but at the same time, we want to make sure they uphold the laws.
8: Longtime Parkdale renter Dre looks over a city brochure about Toronto's latest effort at landlord accountability. Councillor Josh Matlow says 2 months of having a red sign, meaning your building needs significant improvements, triggers targeted engagement.